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0: I'm going to cue up the next song, which I forgot to do because I was really into that last piece, the last couple of great instrumental jazz pieces. Very groovy, don't you think? That one was very groovy. So I am talking to you while I cue up my next piece. And you know what? We're going to go back in time again. And I realize I haven't played anything for you lately by Nina Simone. I think that, you know, just when I've heard all of that, I think I've, you know, all her repertoire, I realize there's still so much I haven't heard. And I thought it was, again, fitting as Black History Month comes to an end that we play something by her. She had one of the most distinctive voices in jazz history. And she came to the genre reluctantly. She really had dreamt of becoming a concert pianist, but in the 1950s, that wasn't easy for her to do, sadly. But it was kind of lucky for us because she took a gig in 1950s Atlantic City, even changing her name so her mother didn't know she was going to sing the devil's music. And that gave rise to one of the most interesting, distinctive voices in jazz history, that's for sure. So this piece, I'm just looking up the name, it says, I'm Gonna Leave You. And it's from her album, The High Priestess of Soul. Very jazzy, but again, she could move between genres quite easily. So here we go with Nina, and I'm Gonna Leave You. And it's a great, fun piece.

Well, she was determined. She was going to leave you. Yep, she was going to where she was loved. That makes sense to me. That makes sense. Get good sense there. She was fantastic. Wasn't that great? First time I'd heard that by Nina Simone, so I really wanted to play that. And yep, she was so amazing. And another amazing, well, the next guy we've got coming up, you will recognize the name Miles Davis. I know you will. And he, this is the centenary of his birth this year. Just like you remember last year, 2025 was an important year for anyone who's interested in Oscar Peterson. Well, this time it's Miles Davis's turn. And yeah, he was born in 2026. So this comes from, I think this piece, it's Only a Paper Moon. And it's such a great version of Only a Paper Moon. It comes from an album called New Sounds, and it's been remastered. It was, I think, his debut studio album. It was his first of his career, debut studio album of his career, which is so cool. And he was certainly a giant of jazz, an innovator. He was born and raised in St. Louis, and his career spanned so many decades, and in each decade, he managed to bring a different sound and do something meaningful in each decade. So that's pretty cool. So here we go with Miles Davis.

Wasn't that the best? I love that version of It's Only a Paper Moon. I think that's the most fun I've had listening to that song, that tune. Such great swing to it. And yeah, that was back, I think that was 1951. Miles Davis, and I believe that could have been Sonny Rollins on the sax. Such a fun recording. And I'm interested in exploring more of that, that remastered recording. I think it's called New Sounds, if you're interested as well. Okay, so we're going to come now with some brand new vocal jazz. Actually, it's from a guy I played for you before, Tom Misch. Tom Misch is based in the UK. He's jazz. He studied jazz guitar, and he's a multi-instrumentalist and vocalist, and has a really, he's a definitely a genre bender too. He can sort of straddle sounds like jazz, R&B, funk, a bit of soul, a bit of hip-hop. Yeah, it's all in there. And this one is from his brand new recording. I'm just picking up my cheat sheet. And it's called, the recording is called Full Circle. It hasn't been fully released yet. He's releasing a little bit at a time. And this one is Sisters With Me. And it's such a, it has such a great vibe, such a great groove to it. I think you'll really like it. So I can't wait to hear more of this album. By the way, he does have sisters. I know he has at least one, and she's a saxophonist. So maybe it's dedicated to them. Here we go.

0: So, didn't you like the nod to the Beatles in that piece? Wasn't that great by Tom Misch? I really loved that piece. And I'm kind of choked up thinking about my own dear sister, and I dedicate that song to her as we close out the show for another week. That's right, we've come to the end. So it was a fine way to end another show, another episode of Jazz Pizzazz. I hope you have a great week. And I hope that all of us get less snow, just so that we can, you know, have time to deal with what we've got, okay? So I hope you have an excellent week. Look forward to talking to you real soon. Bye for now.
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0: Okay, so...
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0: Why don't you do it? No, I should do it, I suppose, yeah.
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0: Okay.
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Attention class, settle down. My name is Chris Connolly from the band Hot Panda, also known as your professor. Let's get one thing straight. If there's some of you that think this class is going to be a walk of the cake or a flop about in the park, you are sadly mistaken. Half of you will drop out. And the other half of you will wish that you were dead. 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

Is this the sound of a car being driven by an impaired driver? 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At MAD Canada, we work to stop road crashes caused by impaired driving. 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

0: first contact division, linguist Jamie, X-File 0017, reporting on duty to an alien contact. Hans, you seeing this?
1: Yes, sir. Let's go talk to them.
0: Greetings.
2: Hello there, laddie. How are ya? 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

That was the first big date I had with your grandmother. 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It was really neat, I thought.

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1: We see the destructiveness of AI all around us every day. Fake news, job loss, alienation, depression. Well, they tell us how AI is going to cure cancer and solve the climate crisis and improve our lives every day. I'm not seeing that. What I am saying is so much AI slop in the internet, I can't tell what's real anymore. AI is the most dangerous technology in the history of mankind.
2: That's Kuhan Pakmander, and this is Alternative Radio. I'm David Barsamyan. This edition of AR features Kuhan Pakmander on the nuclear legacy of artificial intelligence. AI, artificial intelligence, is an inflection point for humankind. Most people are uneasy about AI. In one poll, 71% of respondents said they thought AI posed a threat to humanity. Right-wing pundit Matt Walsh says, "We're sleepwalking into a dystopia that any rational person can see from miles away." And then he adds, "Are we really just going to lie down and let AI take everything away from us?" Bernie Sanders warns, "There's a very real fear that in the not-too-distant future, a superintelligent AI could replace human beings in controlling the planet." But for the tech bros and their corporations, AI is a goldmine. Who will speak for those who worry about the dangers AI poses and want to see it carefully regulated? Our guest today is Kuhan Pakmander. She's a journalist, author, and peace and environmental activist. She is co-founder of the Tech Critics Network, and her articles appear in The Nation, The Progressive, and other publications. She spoke in Hawaii in December. And now, Kuhan Pakmander.
1: I'm astonished that there is one issue that I am totally in agreement with Steve Bannon on. Of all people, Sloppy Steve has said that AI is the most dangerous technology in the history of mankind. Truth is, I couldn't agree more. If the earth will not end with a bang but with a whimper, maybe T.S. Eliot's famous verse was predicting AI. It may not have the star power of a nuclear bomb, but it's a different kind of weapon of mass destruction. The shape-shifting nature of digital technology often makes it seem innocuous, but it is a weapon of mass destruction. We'd better start treating it like one if we're to save our species and our beloved Earth. It's funny because both nuclear and digital technologies have industries behind them that are more like religious cults than economic sectors. Both are fully caught up with their echo chamber of and their cosmology that validates and perpetuates itself. Both make glowing promises about a better future while faithfully erasing the harms. They insist on the right to self-regulate or self-monitor, but neither has the inclination to do so. This is dangerous, especially in the case of digital tech, where any democratic attempts at regulation are met with fury. I don't need to say much about the well-known existential dangers of the nuclear industry, whether for weapons or for energy. We all know about the devastation at Hiroshima and Nagasaki, at Chernobyl and Fukushima. The destruction is immediate, direct, obvious, long-lasting. For this reason, there's a general consensus globally that the nuclear industry should be regulated. By contrast, many people don't see the same urgency to regulate AI. Maybe it's because we're barraged with silly videos and awkwardly constructed responses to internet searches that we never asked for. This makes the AI seem frivolous with no existential dangers in comparison to nuclear. But we've seen the harms that AI has caused, the terrible environmental toll of data centers, the child exploitation, the massive job loss. Because AI is so new and so illusory, it's hard to find one's bearings, especially with no guardrails. The technology is barreling forward into a future of unknown consequences, but the Silicon Valley Controlled Administration is hell-bent on banning any state's rights to regulate. On top of it all, the technology is nowhere near its maturity. It's still got a ways to go. How do you begin to think about such an unprecedented technology, let alone how to regulate it? The irony about AI is that it may be the most dangerous technology in the history of mankind, but it's also incredibly simple. First, allow me a moment to break it down. Most importantly, it's not an intelligence. It doesn't think. Actually, it's a very sophisticated classification process that makes predictions off of large amounts of data. You first build an AI by collecting an enormous amount of data, which you then use to program it. You program it to identify patterns of sentences, images, even DNA sequences. Once it's programmed, you can then use that model to make predictions. You could give it part of a sentence and it would be able to finish it with the right word, or you could give it a series of prompt words and request that it compile a certain image. And because it was programmed on millions of images, it would be able to predict the pattern that you were requesting. You know, it's a fancy machine that makes educated guesses. It sounds simple enough, right? But when these data sets are so enormous and comprised of everything available on the internet and every bit of personal information in government databases and a complete GPS record of how everyone moves through the world, voice recognition, facial recognition, all of it, then the technology takes on an all-powerful omniscience that is very dangerous. Most frightening to me is that if it were programmed on huge data sets of DNA, you could request it to spit out entirely new and novel life forms, like, say, for example, a virus that doesn't show symptoms, but that's passed through breath, or a bacteria that's resistant to antibiotics. This technology exists today, unregulated. This is how they make biowarfare. And this is where AI gets very scary. It's a threat to the very web of life. It's a threat to the stability of everything. It's also a threat to democracy. The world first saw this a decade ago in the Cambridge Analytica scandal. Cambridge Analytica was the cyber warfare company hired by Steve Bannon, of all people again, to run AI programs on the data of 230 million Americans. Much of that data was illegally provided by Facebook, by the way. Using pattern recognition, the AI predicted which of those millions of Americans were the most vulnerable to brainwashing. They flagged people who had had substance abuse problems, had suffered from depression, were ultra-religious, were attracted to supernatural phenomena, and other qualities that had been proven to coincide with people who were vulnerable to persuasion. Then they targeted those people individually based on each person's custom profile with elaborately subtle propaganda campaigns to persuade them to vote for Trump in 2016. And he won. Cambridge Analytica also influenced voters to vote for Brexit. And it won. Bannon learned firsthand that he who controls the data controls the world. When he says it's the most dangerous technology in the history of mankind, he knows from experience. You can see how the simple process of pattern recognition of gigantic data sets, combined with the shape-shifting nature of digitalization, can take on godlike powers. One of the big problems with that is that it can only work if the AI models are continually replenished with enormous streams of data. In order to meet this demand, a surveillance infrastructure is required to continually extract and digitize all human behavior. In other words, an AI industry cannot function without a surveillance state. That's your phone spying on you, cameras everywhere, facial recognition, smart appliances that send your behavior patterns to the corporations and to the government, your electronic banking, your electronic purchases. This is the surveillance infrastructure. And as we all know, surveillance is a cornerstone of fascism. For me, the required surveillance makes AI a deal breaker, full stop. Well, actually, there are two deal breakers for me. The second one is that the AI also requires a build out of data centers. In case you're not up on data centers, they are ecologically devastating. And they're metastasizing all over the country as the Stargate Project. That's the federal project to cover the entire continent, well, the United States, with thousands of data centers, ostensibly in order to beat the AI race with China. Even if beating China means turning the U.S. into a gigantic, slum-ridden industrial wasteland. The imperative to build out AI as an essential utility is as fatally flawed as the Roman imperative to build out a system of water pipes made of poisonous lead. Each data center is an enormous concrete building that makes a Walmart superstore look like a Japanese tea house. Inside are rows of thousands and thousands of computers that crunch all the numbers for AI and devour agricultural land, fresh water supplies, and hordes of energy. In Northern Virginia, there are hundreds of data centers, and they go for miles one after another, like a cancer that won't stop. And speaking of cancer, it was just revealed that there's a link between an Amazon data center in Oregon and a cluster of rare cancers. And we're only just getting started. All the computations that take place inside these gulags demand unthinkable amounts of energy, so much that the U.S. grid can't even produce enough. How do they expect to run an entire civilization on AI? I mean, that's their dream, you know. This is serious cognitive dissonance. People's electric bills are already going up to 40% higher just to pay for all the grid upgrades. And once these concrete wastelands are built and operating, any human or pet living in the immediate vicinity comes down with health problems. It doesn't seem to matter to them that AI data centers are terraforming the Earth into a hellscape. In fact, Sam Altman of OpenAI blithely shrugs, and I quote, "Yes, I know they take a lot of land." Yet they still keep building them. They're building them even when they have to remain offline as zombies, because there's simply not enough energy generated on the U.S. grids to power them. Their solution is to fire up decommissioned nuclear reactors, like Three Mile Island, among others. They even finagled the member nations at COP to redesignate nuclear as a renewable energy so that they could get a climate pledge from all the countries to triple renewables, aka nuclear, by 2050. And they're doubling down on liquid natural gas and fossil fuels as well to get those data centers buzzing. Just when emissions from coal plants were decreasing, Silicon Valley's got Trump bringing them online again. I say we abolish it altogether. Former Google CEO Eric Schmidt proposed a novel solution. He said that his rocket company, Relativity Space, would put data centers in orbit. Do you know how much environmental damage these rocket blast-offs would do? Not to mention the space junk problem that has started to make its way into collisions with commercial jets. Sam Altman has also spoken about the need for computing in space. And Jeff Bezos announced at Italian Tech Week in Turin recently that one of the things that's going to happen in the next, it's hard to know exactly when, in the next 10 plus years, and I bet it's not more than 20 years, we're going to start building these giant gigawatt data centers in space. End quote. If you think this level of delusional space-obsessed hubris is unique to the tech bros, think again. It actually goes back to the culture of nuclear science. Before Elon Musk's SpaceX and Jeff Bezos's Blue Origin, there was Wernher von Braun, the Nazi scientist who was exonerated so he'd be free to design nuclear weapons for the U.S. Von Braun wrote many books about colonizing the moon and Mars. The subtext of much of von Braun's work was a loathing of nature as his experiments risked apocalyptic destruction. But he justified his perilous nuclear adventures with the physics truism that energy cannot be destroyed. And to that point, this is what von Braun wrote. Quote, Science has found that nothing can disappear without a trace. Nature does not know extinction. All it knows is transformation. Now, if God applies his fundamental principle to the most minute and insignificant parts of his universe, doesn't it make sense to assume that he applies it also to the masterpiece of his creation, the human soul? I think it does. And everything science has taught me and continues to teach me strengthens my belief in the continuity of our spiritual existence after death. Nothing disappears without a trace. End quote. Von Braun inaccurately asserts that nature does not know extinction. He then extends that logic as being especially true for humans, since we are supposedly the masterpieces of all creation. And then he uses this fallacy to justify destroying nature because it will undoubtedly lead to a higher transformed state. In other words, he espouses destruction as the path to God. You can hear echoes of this insanity in the de facto credo of today's tech bros: move fast and break things. Jairus Grove, a professor at the University of Hawaii, summed up the gist of Von Braun's worldview. And I quote, "Underlying the logic of nuclear weapons is a rational eugenics cosmology for the remaking of human species around a mutated and victorious potential national race." End quote. The same logic is very much alive in the rantings of the Silicon Valley nerds who fantasize about merging with machines, populating Mars, and beating China in the AI race. The thinking is, any disasters that would result would invariably lead to some sort of spiritual transcendence. In all seriousness, these people are mentally ill and should not be in positions of power. But as fanciful as these agendas are, it is conceivable how the deployment of the atom bomb on Hiroshima and Nagasaki and its subsequent devastation are a twisted kind of proof of American exceptionalism. The bombs catapulted the U.S. into a status as the preeminent world power for the second half of the 20th century. For PR purposes, the detonations also provided the perfect display of sadistic bravado to sear a religious awe of U.S. power into the world's collective consciousness. American exceptionalism came alive. That's all that mattered to them. It's impossible to overstate the degree to which the development and deployment of the bomb shifted geopolitics and world culture. Europe and Asia were in shambles, but the U.S. had become a god for not only ending the war, but for wielding a seemingly supernatural force to do so. While it's disputable if the bomb really did end the war, it did deliver the dubious message that peace had a price. In this case, the nuclear destruction of land, water, and hundreds of thousands of innocent civilians. A lamentable but necessary sacrifice, they believe. It fit perfectly with Von Braun's justification for apocalypse and subsequent transcendence. Nuclear weapons shifted the paradigm of how war was perceived and reset the rules. Warfare suddenly scaled up to a global pursuit, no longer local. Game theory prevailed, with one winner and everyone else loses. If you're not deploying it, it's being deployed against you. The Cold War theology was born. It was during the first chill of the Cold War that the digital seeds first sprouted that later grew into AI. As I mentioned, the goal was global hegemony. And in this context, computers and algorithms were seen as the most effective means of containing rivals. The idea was to be able to monitor and arm the entire planet before the Soviets did. The Pentagon developed an electronic network of nodes that allowed communication, surveillance, and lethal strikes. The network was designed to scale up to global proportion. The digital format was the language that could be understood and transmitted across the network, This was where the internet came from. It wasn't designed to connect humanity. No, it was designed to dominate humanity over vast spaces. It's a surveillance octopus that obliterates local concerns and local geographies. In fact, if it weren't for the bomb, the idea for the internet would likely have never even occurred to anyone. The digitization that was developed to create the internet also provided the language, grammar, and alphabet for AI. My friend Jerry Mander coined the phrase megatechnology. Megatechnology describes a reality in which innovations scaffold on previous technologies. The result is a mosaic of intertwining, interdependent technologies that create entirely new ones. For example, nuclear technology paved the way for the internet, among other things, which paved the way for AI, among other things. And they all work synergistically together, along with other components of megatechnology, such as satellites, robotics, space technology, genetics, nanotechnology, etc. All these technologies comprise an ecosystem of hegemonic logic that was born of nuclear weapons research. And now we come full circle as AI is being groomed to autonomously make decisions on launching nuclear weapons. This is a dangerous, slippery slope. Despite the Pentagon's official policy that humans will always be in the loop, AI is looking more and more appealing to war planners in a modern battlefield context that demands multitasking. Humans are thought of as too slow, too emotional, and easily overwhelmed to handle the urgency and multiple demands. It's believed that AI would be more reliable. The one problem, though, is that in wargaming simulations at Stanford University, AI is consistently predisposed toward heightened conflict and escalation. This is according to a 2025 article in Politico. Apparently, diplomacy has not been programmed into the AI model. It could care less about mutually assured destruction. I recently came across a piece written in 2012 by Carl Grossman, who serves on the board with me at the Global Network Against Weapons and Nuclear Power in Space. The article is entitled "The Nuclear Cult." It's comprised of a series of interviews with people who have studied the nuclear industry. Grossman was trying to understand how nuclear scientists were able to power forth with such nihilistic work in the face of obvious existential risks. Grossman demonstrates that unlike other toxic pursuits such as plastic manufacturing or the tobacco industry, the nuclear scientists are swept up in a cult-like religious fervor that blinds them to all the apocalyptic downsides. In reading the article, I was astonished at how identical the blind ideological faith of the nuclear researchers were to the oligarchs today of AI. In many ways, they're mirror images of one another. But, you know, it makes sense really when you recall that digital technology was a rib pulled from the side of the atom bomb. Think about it. Both digital technology and nuclear weapons elevate an anointed priesthood of men who wield specialized knowledge inaccessible to all others. Nukes had Oppenheimer, Wernher von Braun, Kissinger, Fermi, Richard Feynman, Edward Teller, and others. AI's got Elon Musk, Peter Thiel, Jeff Bezos, Bill Gates, Marc Andreessen, Alex Karp, Sam Altman, Jensen Huang, Eric Schmidt, ad nauseum. Trump purged the old deep state only to replace it with a full set of Batman villains. This tight little cluster of misfits is pushing the AI agenda onto all human civilization. They run on the same non-logic that the nuclear priesthood did, but with far more power and wealth, and none of the regulatory guardrails that are requisite with nuclear. This makes our current situation exceedingly precarious. But listen to some of the opinions that Grossman collected. The similarities between the cultism of the nuclear industry and that of AI are uncanny. For example, Dr. Chris Busby, author of Wings of Death, Nuclear Pollution and Human Health, said, quote, "It's the cult of the nuclearists, and this construct of the nuclear scientists seeking to control nature with mathematical equations that make them feel safe sets up a collision with reality in a way we are going to destroy ourselves. The belief in nuclear power is far beyond anything scientific or rational, said Busby, who has a PhD in chemical physics. This reminds me so much of Elon Musk or Sam Altman when he's saying, seeking to control nature with mathematical equations that make them feel safe. My friend Alice Slater, who had been with the Nuclear Age Peace Foundation for many years, was also quoted. She said, quote, "They're holding our planet hostage while they tinker in their labs without regard to the risks they are creating for the very future of life on Earth," end quote. Doesn't it just sound like Jeff Bezos and Bill Gates and all the other oligarchs? And these respective priesthoods each push the irrational worldview that their weapons will lift humanity to some salvation, a kind of messianic transformation that leads to an uber humanity. You can see it in the way they use the language to overlay mystic godlike qualities onto their projects. The Trinity, for the first nuclear bomb test, Project Prometheus is the name of Bezos' new AI startup. The Meta Data Center is named Hyperion, after a Greek god. The all-knowing qualities of an oracle, which Larry Ellison took, is the name of his company. And we can never forget Oppenheimer's famously grandiloquent quote that he said came to him when he witnessed the first detonation of the atomic bomb that he developed. "Now I am become death, the destroyer of worlds." Good or evil doesn't matter to these people. For them, the only virtue is power itself. By their logic, the powerless are without virtue. And because they lack virtue, they're expendable. This is the logic of eugenics. The hundreds of thousands of workers who were laid off because of AI are expendable by this logic. The community suffocating in West Memphis due to emissions from Elon Musk's gigantic data center are expendable. The kids who kill themselves because of chatbot addictions are expendable. The farmers whose crops are dying because all the water is going to data centers are expendable. The victims of Hiroshima and Nagasaki were expendable. In this paradigm, the very act of subjugating others is proof of a superior master race. The tech industry, like the nuclear industry, doesn't run on logic. It is driven by a misanthropic deification of technology. Out of the groaning scourge, the broligarchs emerge, renewed as modern technological messiahs. When Peter Thiel was asked in an interview, point blank, "You would prefer the human race to endure, right?" Thiel was stumped. He couldn't bring himself to say, I would like humanity to stick around. That's because he considers himself to be a superior being to humanity. Humanity gets in his way. He's also said that democracy is an obstruction to freedom and that it was a mistake to give women the right to vote. This is the pathological mentality of the people now leading the United States. There's only a handful of them, but they are making consequential decisions about the future of all life on Earth.
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1: Now, Henry Kissinger, who was obsessed with perpetuating U.S. global dominance, rose as the perfect Machiavelli for the Cold War. He employed such tactics as playing China and the Soviets against one another and micromanaging the secret bombing of Cambodia to wipe out communists that ended up slaughtering a fifth of the population. In Chile, he gave millions of dollars to the dictator Augusto Pinochet for his overthrow of democratically elected Salvador Allende. And he equipped President Suharto of Indonesia with arms to invade East Timor, resulting in 200,000 casualties. Kissinger thrived on orchestrating these and other political coups against leaders he deemed did not know their place in the U.S. world order. In 1957, he wrote his first book, Nuclear Weapons and Foreign Policy. It got a rave review in the New York Times by Edward Teller, who was a key figure in nuclear weapons development. The book advocated for limited nuclear war, whatever they mean by limited. And then almost 70 years later, in 2024, he co-wrote his last book with former CEO of Google, Eric Schmidt, and Craig Mundy. The book is called Genesis, Artificial Intelligence, Hope, and the Human Spirit. The man was truly a living link between the first weapon of mass destruction to the current one. His protege, Eric Schmidt, carries his legacy of tyranny forward. Obsession with power was the shared value that brought Kissinger and Schmidt together. The dubious duo first met at a conference in 2009 when Schmidt was still CEO of Google. Kissinger told Schmidt he felt that electrical engineers were abjectly ignorant in history, philosophy, economics, and the humanities. He also asked him if there was a way to remove all the war criminal accusations against himself online that might come up during Google searches. Schmidt ended up inviting Kissinger to speak at Google at the company, and Schmidt said that Kissinger, quote, announced to the entire employee body that Google was a threat to modern civilization, which everyone at Google loved, end quote. This is a story that Schmidt has told again and again, gleeful that the engineers loved hearing that they wielded the power to threaten civilization, because power is the only metric these people honor. Though Schmidt had all the money in the world and had literally shaped internet civilization and culture, he did not wield the gravitas of Henry Kissinger, the preeminent geopolitical power broker of the 20th century. So Schmidt was eager to model himself after such an erudite icon, war criminal or not. Schmidt learned from the best in how to neutralize moral failure with the right ideological framing. For example, Schmidt said he had become an arms dealer in 2024 because, quote, watching the Russians use tanks to destroy apartment buildings with little old ladies and kids just drove me crazy, end quote. It seems like a non sequitur to me that that's why he should launch a killer drone company. I mean, because of the Russian attacks on little old ladies, but with what he thought was the right frame, and he felt free of remorse from any mass suffering or genocide from his technology. As long as it wields Promethean power, he feels entitled to wage any destruction he pleases. Schmidt fancies himself a latter-day Kissinger, having had insinuated himself in consequential positions during the Obama, Trump, and Biden administrations. Just as Kissinger was also a powerful deep state force across multiple presidencies. Under Obama and Trump, Schmidt was the first chair of the Defense Innovation Board, which oversaw countless war games in the Pacific using all the new AI weapons Schmidt helped to develop. Militaries from Japan, Korea, the Philippines, Australia, Indonesia, Singapore, the U.S., and other nations are plowing through the ocean habitats year-round with military exercises because of Schmidt's initiative. Robot ships and submarines and other autonomous weapons have been the source of thousands of deaths of whales, dolphins, turtles, and other marine life for the last decade. One big difference between Schmidt's involvement in government and Kissinger's is that Kissinger was not a private sector billionaire with conflicts of interest. Schmidt, on the other hand, owns a killer drone manufacturing company and a rocket company. While Schmidt advocates for U.S. supremacy, he also scores lucrative Pentagon contracts. He said he created his company, White Stork, to fill the gap for affordable killer drones at only $400 apiece. When I think of the concept of affordably priced killer drones, a chill runs down my spine. I mean, just imagine the playground massacres of the future. As I mentioned, Kissinger was a big promoter of so-called limited nuclear war. The framing of limited nuclear war is a perfect example of the denial system that practitioners of nuclear science build around their cataclysmic field. You can't limit radioactive poisoning in the environment that stays toxic for thousands of years from a so-called limited nuclear war. And you can never limit the likelihood of escalation in any nuclear conflict. But it's a framing that keeps the money flowing into arms production. Who cares if the planet is unlivable? As Wernher von Braun assured us, destruction is the path to transcendence. Arms control is another framing that Kissinger used. It sounds like resistance to nuclear proliferation, right? But actually, the narrative was hatched by the weapons industry to dilute authentic resistance movements. If you're for arms control, you're only calling for control, not abolition. There's a parallel phenomenon in AI as well. The so-called ethical AI movement was crafted by Eric Schmidt and other tech moguls to sell the idea to the public that Silicon Valley could self-regulate. You know ethical AI is a scam when Schmidt says, we're never going to meet our climate goals anyway, so we might as well go all in on building AI data centers. Tech firms generously fund programs such as AI for Social Good, Indigenous AI, Regenerative AI ad nauseum. It's all a means to placate and water down any real abolition groups. The parallels between the nuclear and AI industry are many and varied, and they include the friendship between Henry Kissinger and Eric Schmidt, whose partnership embodies the technological lineage from nuclear to AI. Schmidt now runs the nonprofit Special Competitive Studies Project, or the SCSP, which advocates for public investment in AI for surveillance, targeting, biowarfare, and cybernetics, which means the merging of machines with biological forms. It frames all its work in a narrative of ethics and humanity, but it's hard to take it seriously. Its annual trade shows, where people like Condoleezza Rice and Alex Karp speak, promote companies like Palantir and Anduril. Palantir, as you may recall, is the bloodthirsty company that generates the kill lists of Palestinians for the Israeli Defense Forces and has all the U.S. government ICE contracts. But the most prominent overarching message of the SCSP is the constructed urgency of winning the AI race with China. The mythology is very much a knockoff of Kissinger's global impresario style. The narrative has been highly effective in driving government funding into the AI industry, in which Schmidt is heavily invested. What the SCSP never mentions, though, is that the only way to win any AI race means doubling down on surveillance of everyday citizens in order to harvest the continual data needed to feed the AI models. We see the destructiveness of AI all around us every day. Fake news, job loss, alienation, depression. While they tell us how AI is going to cure cancer and solve the climate crisis and improve our lives every day, I'm not seeing that. What I am saying is so much AI slop in the internet, I can't tell what's real anymore. It turns out that Twitter is flooded with phony mega accounts based in Eastern Europe and Nigeria, Bangladesh, and Thailand. And the economy. Corporations can't wait to replace all their workers with AI. Pink slips are going out to professors while the colleges are plowing millions of dollars into AI. The Bureau of Labor Statistics reported that between January and August in 2025, U.S. unemployment is up 13.8 million. That's all of the permanent and temporary workers unemployed. A weapon of mass destruction has been unleashed upon the world's workers. Nonetheless, they're ramming through their agenda at every opportunity. Just before Thanksgiving, Trump signed an executive order to launch an initiative called the Genesis Mission. It's got Eric Schmidt's fingerprints all over it. Do you remember the title of the book he wrote with Kissinger? It was called Genesis. The White House says it will, quote, supercharge U.S. scientific AI innovation, end quote. It'll do so by partnering 17 Department of Energy labs with private companies working on AI, including the infamous Los Alamos lab, home of the atom bomb. What this really means is that all the biological data, national security data, data for material science, data for chemistry, and all the nuclear science data owned by the federal government will be handed over to the oligarchs with no regulation. This is beyond serious. The implications of merging all these data sets are chilling. By integrating the bits of computing with biological cells and molecular atoms, all manner of Frankensteinian horrors are now within reach. There should be very strict regulations against all this. It's a jackpot for the technocrats. They've been fantasizing about merging cells, bits, and atoms for a very long time. None of them ever would have believed that just a few years back that they'd soon have a president that was so incredibly easy to buy off that he'd hand over all 17 of the major Department of Energy labs and their data sets. Eric Schmidt, Bill Gates, and the other wing nuts on track to mix and match these materials to develop all kinds of transgressive innovations. For example, programmable biological life forms or microscopic robots that operate within the body. How about a programmable cyborg that self

speak enough about that. The most elevated expression of intelligence I've ever witnessed was not through any machine or algorithm, but it was in the native people I grew up with when I lived in Guam. Guam is an island in the Mariana Archipelago, part of a larger grouping of islands known as Micronesia, located on the Asia side of the Pacific, other side of Hawaii. As a teenager, I used to spend a lot of time on boats there, and I came to know several Micronesians from the island of Sotawal. That's where they practice the ancient tradition of celestial wayfinding. The wayfinding practiced by the Micronesians demands not only physical prowess and keen sensory alertness, but also the wisdom to understand the interconnections between all living things and the heavens and the seasons, the sea, the winds, the waves, currents, the sun, clouds, and the passage of time, all in a way that is specific to this vast blue liquid continent that we call home. It is history and culture and praxis all wrapped up into one. The skills to traverse the distance of the entire Pacific, which takes up a whole hemisphere of the planet, of planet Earth, it requires that one's body be a highly sensitized barometer, in which all boundaries between body, ocean, and sky are blurred, completely at one with the elements. This is the most profound and comprehensive of intelligences. Recently, a friend who knows how highly I esteem Pacific navigators sent me an article. The headline read, "A Voyage into the Art of Finding One's Way at Sea." I clicked on the link and my laptop screen filled with one of those beautiful New York Times layouts, delicious shades of blue depicting the Micronesian tableau of sea and sky, cleanly separated by the razor sharp horizon line. In the foreground, Alson Kellen, a Marshallese wayfinder seated on a catamaran, gazes toward the camera. The Marshalls are another archipelago known for their navigational skills in the Micronesia island group. Kellen's face is bathed in the warm glow of a setting sun. He's wearing a kind of bathing cap that's fitted with sensors and electrodes. Neuroscientists from University College London are studying Kellen's brainwaves to learn more about the highly sophisticated workings of the brain of a celestial navigator. Finally, the Western world is acknowledging the brilliance of the Micronesians. He was wearing a sports jersey emblazoned with the word Kwajalein in Coca-Cola font. Kwajalein, by the way, is the island that was forcibly evacuated by the U.S. in 1965 in order to build what is now named the Ronald Reagan Ballistic Missile Defense Site. In addition to the missile range, Kwajalein is now home to soldiers and their families who live in perfect facsimiles of 1950s American suburbs that include schools and shopping centers, recreational facilities, a medical clinic, even an 18-hole golf course. It's off limits to civilians. The families who were displaced from their ancestral island were relocated to nearby Ibai Island, which has since earned the ignoble moniker of Slum of the Pacific and is now one of the most densely populated islands in the world. As I read the New York Times article, I noticed a distinctly pained expression on Kellen's face that was framed by the cap full of wires and electrodes. The image brought to mind those horrific images of monkeys in labs with their half-exposed brains all wired up. The article spoke of the worthy pursuits of neuroscientists to study this man's brain that would lead to a cure to Alzheimer's. The words rang false. The article claimed to be preserving Pacific wayfaring culture. That's like saying a home aquarium preserves fish stocks in the ocean. These assertions flew in the face of the reality of what I was seeing in the photo. What I was seeing was ancient cultural knowledge being harvested from this indigenous man's brain by some corporate force. Also on board the boat were hundreds of pounds of technology, accelerometers to measure the boat's speed, a watch on everyone's wrist to measure heart rate, eye tracking technology to document where people were gazing, equipment to record brain activity relative to swell movement.
a mounted 360-degree camera that captured changes.

0: increase in the sales and clouds and more. The sort of data all this tech would generate would most certainly find a market in the military, especially considering that Silicon Valley is pushing the Pentagon to automate all its weapons. In fact, the autonomous weapons company Anduril just partnered with Hyundai to develop autonomous warships. Kellen's brainwaves contain precisely the data needed to program AI to run unmanned vessels. These are the ships that will be deployed for a planned war with China, plowing ceaselessly back and forth through the fragile marine ecosystems that the Pacific Islanders have successfully stewarded for millennia. I can imagine this data also being used to automate deep sea mining, which would hasten the demise of the Great Blue Pacific. And now this man's brain is being pillaged like the blood they drain out of live horseshoe crabs to make pharmaceuticals. But no mention of that in the article, just how wonderful it is that a bathing cap full of electrodes could lead to a cure for Alzheimer's. Haven't the Marshallese suffered enough? These were the people whose islands were pummeled with 67 nuclear bombs between 1946 and 1958. You may have seen the old newsreel footage from 1946 that was staged to show proof of consent from the Marshallese. In it, a group of Marshall Islanders are seated at the foot of a coconut tree on an idyllic beach. The focus of all the islanders' attention is on a uniformed U.S. military official. Through an interpreter, the soldier asks permission from everyone to use their island as a site for atomic testing. He explains, "The United States government wants to turn this great destructive force into something good for mankind, and that these experiments here in Bikini are the first steps in that direction," end quote. The leader, named King Judah, listens to the interpreter and then gives his response in the rolling Marshallese language. He says the islanders agree to grant the request, since, after all, it is for the good of mankind. It was as if they had signed a blank check, but with their lives. The island of Bikini was blown off the face of the map. The atomic bombs also led to permanent genetic mutations and permanent radiation poisoning in the Marshalls that exist to this day. No food can be grown here that's edible, no fish caught without radioactive toxicity. As a result, there's been a mass exodus of Marshallese to Springdale, Arkansas, where they process chickens at the Tyson factory. But even though the U.S. granted the Marshallese the right to live and work in the states as compensation for the blasts, they're now being subjected to ICE raids and deportation. The inhumanity is dizzying. One of the bombs that dropped was 1,000 times stronger than the Hiroshima explosion. The late, great Marshallese statesman Tony de Bruyn was 9 years old when it was detonated. He wrote, quote, "Bravo went off with a very bright flash, almost a blinding flash. Bear in mind, we were almost 200 miles away from ground zero. No sound, just a flash, and then a force, the shock wave, as if you were under a glass bowl and someone poured blood over it. Everything turned red. Sky, the ocean, the fish, my grandfather's net." People in Rongelap claim that they saw the sun rising from the west, end quote. This was on the morning of March 1st, 1954, in the wake of the most powerful weapon ever detonated by the United States. Henry Kissinger, when he was urged to compensate the Marshallese for the bombing, he replied, "There are only 90,000 people out there. Who gives a damn?" And now they're rigging electrodes up to the brains of the Marshallese. They think they can enclose and commodify genuine intelligence, but it will always fall short. The mad scientists seem to think that intelligence is a string of computer commands or a Heathkit replication of a brain's neural network, or 10,000 data centers filled with NVIDIA chips. No, true intelligence takes place in every cell of the body. True intelligence is an embodied harmony with all other beings. true intelligence will not destroy the world. We're at an inflection point in the future of AI. If left unrestrained, it is on track to subsume humanity and wreak havoc on Mother Earth all the way down to every chromosome. It feels like uncharted waters, but it's not uncharted. Just as nuclear culture is mirrored in Silicon Valley, resistance can also be learned from the anti-nuclear movement of the past. AI is not the first weapon of mass destruction that needed to be subjugated, propped up by institutions with a messiah complex. The historical successes of the anti-nuclear movement provide a roadmap for how to move forward with this new and deceptively elusive weapon of mass destruction. Models from anti-nuclear activism direct us to replace the AI race with China with AI talks with China that would lead to treaties. What makes that difficult is that the whole U.S. economy has been deliberately concentrated in AI. So in order to clear the way for peace and stability, it would be wise to de-link AI from the stock market, along with connected industries like nuclear energy, data centers, the electrical grid, and weapons. It should be illegal to get rich by destroying a livable future. At the same time, we need to reinvigorate an economy based on production of goods and services that actually uplift humanity and regenerate the environment. To regain agency, we need policy that bans surveillance and data extraction. We need antitrust regulation. We should reverse Trump's recent decision to resume manufacturing nuclear weapons and bring back international treaties to ban nuclear weapons and testing. And it goes without saying, overturning Citizens United would be a fundamental game changer. Finally, international institutions should acknowledge the need to revive the precautionary principle, and to do so. The precautionary principle emerged from a time when the bombings of Hiroshima and Nagasaki were still in living memory. That paradigm shift instilled in everyone an acute awareness that humanity had entered a stage in its development in which technological prowess had the capacity to wipe out all life on Earth. It called for caution. A new approach to technology needed to be established, and that was the precautionary principle. It was created to provide a framework for thinking about and regulating innovations that might cause harm when extensive scientific knowledge on the matter is lacking. This is what we have with AI. In other words, if you don't have enough scientific data to determine the outcome of any innovation, don't do it. Shut it down. Pull the plug. It's not inevitable. AI. Had the precautionary principle been applied, it would have prevented AI from barreling forward unrestrained. The war over AI regulation will be the centerpiece of the 2026 U.S. midterm elections. Mark Andreessen and other Silicon Valley bullies have amassed well over $100 million for a super PAC called Leading the Future to elect only pro-AI lawmakers on both sides of the aisle. Fortunately, two pro-regulation super PACs within an organization called Public First will be challenging them.
1: 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Jovich is our general manager and editor. I'm David Barsamian. Thank you for listening.

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1: That movement to get money out of politics, put money in your pocket, pass Medicare for all, it is a big movement. What we showed is that the power of our many is greater than the power of their money.
0: We'll go to Michigan to speak with Dr. Abdul El Sayed, now the Democratic nominee for Senate. He's taking on the Democratic establishment and the Trump-endorsed Republican nominee Mike Rogers in the general election. And to Kansas to speak with State Senator Cindy Holscher, the Democratic nominee for governor in Kansas. She's pushing for a statewide moratorium on new data centers.
2: What I won't do, though, is I won't be pushing and supporting programs and policies that sell us out to corporations or billionaires.
0: But first, Acting Attorney General Todd Blanche made private assurances to anti-abortion activists that the Trump administration is working to stop abortion in every state.
3: Rest assured that we're working, you know, hand in hand with HHS and the FDA and the White House and President Trump's team to get permanent solutions so that the Dobbs decision becomes permanent in every single state.
0: We'll speak to the nation's abortion access correspondent, Amy Littlefield. And finally, playwright Cesar Alvarez will be with us to talk about The Potluck, a musical about the 1979 Greensboro massacre in which five protesters were killed by the Ku Klux Klan. Cesar himself was named after two of the victims. All that and more coming up. Welcome to Democracy Now!, democracynow.org, The War and Peace Report. I'm Amy Goodman. President Trump signed two new executive orders aiming to restrict birthright citizenship. The move comes months after the Supreme Court rejected Trump's earlier effort to abolish birthright citizenship, a right that's enshrined in the 14th Amendment to the Constitution. White House advisor Stephen Miller spoke at the signing ceremony.
4: The president is using his authority as commander-in-chief to sign first an executive order using the new ruling the Supreme Court issued to expand the definitions of people who are ineligible for birthright citizenship. That includes, for example, alien enemies of the United States, members of foreign terrorist organizations, and large categories of people who lobby and act on behalf of foreign governments.
0: A second executive order targets so-called birth tourism. The American Civil Liberties Union blasted Trump's move, saying, quote, birthright citizenship is guaranteed by the Constitution. No additional executive order can change the meaning of the Constitution, the ACLU said. Republican Senator Lisa Murkowski of Alaska has announced she will vote against Todd Blanche to be Attorney General. His confirmation now hinges on the vote of Louisiana Republican Senator Bill Cassidy, whom Trump helped defeat in a primary. Earlier this week, Republican Senator Susan Collins of Maine said she'll vote against Blanche. In a statement today, Murkowski said, quote, I take issue with the handling of the release of the Epstein files, the sweeping immunity protections granted to the president, his family, and their businesses, the statements that have been made to anti-abortion groups, and the repeated targeting of individuals ranging from former administration staff to sitting U.S. senators, unquote. Blanche is Trump's former personal attorney. Even if the Senate does not confirm Blanche, he could stay in his current role as acting attorney general. We'll have more on Blanche after headlines. The Washington Post's reporting, President Trump clashed with Defense Secretary Pete Hegseth last week during a meeting at Camp David. The Post reports Trump wanted to know why he'd apparently been misled about how the war in Iran led to the Pentagon facing extreme munition shortages, particularly in long-range guided missiles and air defense interceptors. On Monday, Trump publicly denied the U.S. was facing a munition shortage, but at the same time, he called for, quote, long-term jail sentences, unquote, for those suspected of leaking information about U.S. weapons supplies. Saudi Arabia, Turkey, and Pakistan have signed a joint defense agreement stating any armed attack against any one of the three states shall be regarded as an attack against them all, unquote. Turkish President Tayyip Erdogan and Pakistani Prime Minister Shahbaz Sharif traveled to Mecca to sign the agreement with Saudi Crown Prince Mohammed bin Salman. The deal comes at a time when Iran is threatening more attacks on energy infrastructure in the region if Gulf leaders don't use their leverage to press President Trump to end the war on Iran. Meanwhile, in Israel, the head of the Mossad has fired two top officials at the spy agency over a failed plan to topple Iran's government. One of the fired officials headed Mossad's intelligence directorate. The other was the head of the agency's Iran division. In news from Yemen, Houthi fighters killed at least 30 Yemeni forces aligned with Yemen's Saudi-backed government. The deaths occurred when the Houthis launched missile and drone attacks on Yemeni military camps. Al Jazeera described the attack as the fiercest military escalation in Yemen since 2022. Three human rights groups say Israel committed a war crime by intentionally targeting and killing the Lebanese journalist Amal Khalil in April. Her colleague and photojournalist Zineb Faraj was also critically injured in the same strike. On Thursday, Human Rights Watch, Amnesty International, and the Lebanese rights group The Legal Agenda released separate investigations into the attack. The reports found Israel had knowledge that the journalists were civilians and that Israeli forces deliberately obstructed Lebanese medical teams from reaching them for hours, at one point firing stun grenades at Lebanese Red Cross workers. To see our coverage of this case, go to democracynow.org. President Trump's so-called Gaza Board of Peace has issued its first construction contract for a military outpost in Gaza to house 150 Moroccan troops. Meanwhile, UNICEF reports at least 300 Palestinian children have been killed in Gaza since Israel agreed to a so-called ceasefire that began in October. UNICEF's regional director in the Middle East said, quote, a ceasefire that leaves an average of one child dead each and every day is failing children, unquote. Earlier this week, a sixth grader in Gaza named Khaled Al-Ashram was reportedly struck by direct fire from Israeli troops while he was sitting at his school desk. A bullet pierced his hand and wrist. In Tennessee, two-term Republican Representative Andy Ogles has lost his House primary in a major upset. Former State Agriculture Commissioner Charlie Hatcher won the race with 53% of the vote. Ogles lost despite being backed by Trump. Meanwhile, in Memphis, State Representative Justin Pearson easily won the Democratic House primary after running a campaign focused in part on opposing the construction of large artificial intelligence data centers. A New Mexico judge has ordered Meta, the parent company of Facebook and Instagram, to pay $567 million to a fund aimed at addressing the social media giant's role in a worsening mental health crisis among teens and children. This comes in addition to the $375 million that a New Mexico jury ordered Meta to pay in the same case. In March, the jury found the company had knowingly harmed children and concealed sexual exploitation on its platforms. To see our coverage of the case, go to democracynow.org. The Senate Homeland Security Committee, led by Rand Paul, has voted to hold Dr. Anthony Fauci in contempt of Congress. During a recent hearing, Fauci invoked the Fifth Amendment more than 100 times when questioned about his handling of the COVID-19 pandemic and the origins of the coronavirus. Senator Paul has said he may send the contempt resolution directly to the Justice Department. Democratic Senator Maggie Hassan of New Hampshire criticized the move to hold Dr. Fauci in contempt.
5: The goal was to wait for Dr. Fauci to make any kind of misstatement and then have a weaponized Department of Justice file criminal charges for that new statement that would not have been covered by the pardon, leaving Dr. Fauci little choice but to invoke his constitutional right to not walk directly into a trap.
0: The Trump administration's announced plans to overhaul Head Start, the nation's early education and nutrition program for children living in poverty. The proposed measure would rescind hundreds of federal regulations overseeing Head Start, including mandates to provide assistance for parents of children with disabilities. Advocates warn the move will completely gut Head Start, which was first enacted over 60 years ago under the Health and Human Services Department, now run by Robert F. Kennedy Jr. Annually, Head Start serves more than 700,000 children from birth to age 5. The Federal Communications Commission has voted to repeal the national cap on television station ownership in a move that could lead to greater media consolidation. The media group Free Press has announced plans to challenge the FCC's move. Jessica Gonzalez is co-chair of Free Press.
6: The FCC does not have authority to do this because that statute was set by Congress, and only Congress can change a law. So Free Press and allies plan to sue the FCC to halt this blatant attempt to hand over more media into the hands of Trump's oligarch cronies. And we believe that we will win.
0: And in a victory for academic freedom, the University of Minnesota has paid $250,000 settlement to the Israeli-American historian Roz Siegel after rescinding an offer to lead the university's Center for Holocaust and Genocide Studies. 2 years ago, the school had hired Siegel to lead the center, but rescinded the offer under pressure from donors who objected to Professor Siegel's accusation that Israel's committing genocide in Gaza. In a statement, Professor Siegel said, quote, "This settlement represents a successful refusal to accept the world of lies that blur an ongoing genocide and a commitment to continue the intertwined struggles for truth, justice, and accountability in Palestine and on our campuses," Dr. Roz Siegel said. And those are some of the headlines. This is Democracy Now!, democracynow.org, The War and Peace Report. I'm Amy Goodman in New York, joined by Democracy Now!'s Juan Gonzalez in Chicago. Hi, Juan.
7: Hi, Amy, and welcome to all of our listeners and viewers across the country and around the world.
0: Acting Attorney General Todd Blanche privately assured anti-abortion activists that the Trump administration is working to, quote, make Dobbs permanent, unquote, nationwide. He made the pledge on a call hosted by the White House Faith Office with the religious group Intercessors for America, which posted a recording of the call online. Blanche acknowledged the Trump administration's push to restrict abortion is moving slower than supporters want, but promised it was committed to stopping abortion across the country. On the call, Blanche also pledged to crack down on abortion pills.
3: Rest assured that we're working, you know, hand in hand with HHS and the FDA and the White House and President Trump's team to get permanent solutions so that the Dobbs decision becomes permanent in every single state.
0: In response, Democratic Senator Tina Smith of Minnesota said, quote, "Todd Blanche made clear in these secret calls with anti-choice activists that he wants to resurrect the Comstock Act, an antiquated anti-vice law from before women had the right to vote to ban sending medication abortion in the mail. Republicans will likely do what they always do and confirm Blanche's attorney general despite all of this. And once again, women across America will pay the price," the senator said. For more, we go to Boston, where we're joined by Amy Littlefield, Nation's abortion access correspondent. Her recent book is titled Killers of Roe, My Investigation into the Mysterious Death of Abortion Rights. Amy, welcome back to Democracy Now! Can you talk about the significance of this private, secret, unclear what language to use, call that the acting Attorney General Todd Blanche had with anti-abortion activists, and what exactly he promised?
8: Right. I mean, it's a little hard to parse, Amy, exactly what he promised, because for someone who wants to be the chief law enforcement official in the United States, his words don't make a lot of legal sense. He talked about making the Dobbs decision permanent in every state. Well, Dobbs was a Supreme Court ruling that said states could make their own abortion policies. And it's not as if anti-abortion activists like the ones he was speaking to on the call were clamoring to make Dobbs permanent. That's not the issue. They're angry because Dobbs has not met their goal of ending all abortions across this country. And so I don't know if this was a private attempt by Blanche to try to placate those activists, even though in public he has not made this type of commitment, although he has, you know, made some allusions to potentially reviewing options to enforce the Comstock Act in his confirmation hearing. So fortunately, the intrepid reporters at Politico followed up with him and clarified with the Justice Department that he is talking about going after abortion pills by mail, which of course have been a lifeline for abortion access in the dozen or more states where abortion is banned.
7: And Amy, what specifically is the Comstock Act, and what does it cover?
8: Right. So there are two different avenues, basically, that could be used here if Blanche is confirmed to go after abortion pills. One of them, and because he alluded to the FDA and HHS, that suggests perhaps he's going to use the FDA's ongoing purported safety review of mifepristone, the first drug that's used in a medication abortion protocol, to try to go after mifepristone by mail under supposed safety concerns, even though this is a drug that's been on the market for more than 25 years, has been studied more than 100 times. The other option, the nuclear option, is the Comstock Act. This is a nationwide, could serve, if abortion opponents are right in their reading of it, if the courts agree with their reading of it, could essentially be revived as a de facto nationwide abortion ban that would apply even in blue states. And that's because it banned the mailing of any lewd, lascivious, or filthy items. Now, I'm quoting from the law there, okay? And if this sounds like a law that dates back to the Ulysses S. Grant administration, that's because it is. This was brought forward by sexual purity crusaders who were angry about, you know, racy medical textbooks and also drugs and devices being used for contraception and abortion. So that's the context, the historical context of this law, right? It had not been used in litigation for almost a century when anti-abortion activists started trying to revive it in the wake of the Dobbs decision, because they understood that a zombie law that had been on the books since 1873 was their best shot at banning abortion across the country. So what the Comstock Act could be used to do is to try to stop the mailing of abortion drugs and devices. Now, if that were broadly interpreted, it could apply to latex gloves that might be used in an abortion, or syringes. You know, it could be broadly interpreted to shut down not just mail order abortions, but also clinic-based care, depending on how it's read. And it's also important to note that the, you know, anti-vice crusaders who brought about this law originally used it to also go after information and speech, right? So the implications of this zombie law from the Victorian era are chilling indeed.
0: Amy, the Senate has voted 51-44 to confirm Dr. Erica Schwartz to head the CDC, the Centers for Disease Control and Prevention. During her confirmation hearing, Schwartz came under fire for saying, quote, abortion surveillance is absolutely critical. This is what she said.
9: Abortion surveillance is absolutely a critical component of what the CDC is currently doing. I also want to also make sure that certain states are not conflating emergency services and hiding abortions in that emergency services case definition. We need to make sure we're pulling out true abortions and making sure that we're really having clear case definitions regarding abortions so the data is actually accurate.
0: So that's Dr. Erica Schwartz, who's been confirmed as head of the CDC. Can you explain abortion surveillance, Amy Littlefield?
8: I mean, on the one hand, Amy, I want to make a joke about this, because Find the Hidden Abortion sounds like a terrible board game that J.D. Vance makes his kids play on a Friday night. On the other hand, I think we have to take this very seriously, because if there's one lesson from the second Trump administration, it's that things that sound joke-worthy can very quickly become public policy and rule of law. And so what she's talking about here is weaponizing CDC data about the number of abortions that take place in the country every year, data that states report to the CDC, and somehow combing that data to look for hidden abortions. Now, what she's talking about here, Amy, are miscarriages. She's talking about emergency situations where people show up to the emergency room bleeding, maybe suffering from a fever, they need emergency care. And what's so egregious about her words here is that we know that people are dying precisely because of the fear of the type of surveillance surveillance she's talking about invoking, right? We know that doctors are delaying care for people suffering miscarriages. We know they're sending them home from hospitals. And we know that people like Portia Gumaizi, people like Nevaeh Crane have died in states like Texas as a result, right? So to invoke this fear will have a chilling effect. And it just comes back to really the only law that matters when it comes to abortion access, Amy, across time and place. And it's one that I talk about in my book, Killers of Roe. Abortion bans do not stop abortion. We're seeing that now. The number of abortions has gone up since Dobbs because of abortion pills by mail, right? Abortion bans do not stop abortion. What they do is they kill and harm the people who need them.
7: And Amy, you mentioned that abortions have gone up. You were part of a recent podcast, The Post-Roe Surprise, More Abortions. Could you expound a little bit about that in the last minute we have left?
8: So this most recent episode of Reveal, we looked at the post-Roe surprise, which was more abortions. The number of abortions went up. And we look at three women who are integral to this landscape. One is Dr. Angel Foster, who runs a telemedicine service called The Map that's shipping 6,000 medication abortion kits per month. And they are serving states where abortion is banned, operating under laws that protect clinicians like her in states like Massachusetts. Then we look at Kristen Hawkins, the president of Students for Life, who I've been following around the country for the last several months. It's been a wild ride, and her efforts to pressure the Justice Department to revive the Comstock Act. And finally, we look at Lena, an abortion pill courier. Lena flies overseas, fills up her suitcase with enough medication abortion to undermine any state's abortion ban, flies back into the country, gets in her car with all these pills, turns up the music, listens to Taylor Swift, drives away, heads back home to her cat, and nobody has ever caught her. And this is going completely undetected. These sophisticated networks of circulating abortion pills person to person, no matter what the FDA tries to do with mifepristone, no matter what the Trump administration tries to do, whether it's the Comstock Act or not, people like Lena are out there serving other people in their community, friend to friend. These are pills that can be pressed into the palm of your hand. And the federal government has only dystopian options at its disposal to try to stop these drugs. And we may see those dystopian options and harms coming as a result. But the bottom line here is that because of people like Lena, they are not going to stop abortions in this country. As we know, these abortion bans only kill and harm the people who need abortions.
0: Amy Littlefield, Nation's abortion access correspondent, a journalist who focuses on reproductive rights, healthcare, and religion. Her new book, Killers of Roe, My Investigation into the Mysterious Death of Abortion Rights. Amy recently contributed to this new episode for Reveal, headlined The Post-Roe Surprise, More Abortions. Coming up, we speak with the state senator Cindy Holscher of Kansas, now the Democratic nominee for governor. She's pushing for statewide moratorium on new data centers. Then Dr. El Sayed. And we'll talk about a play in New York about the 1979 massacre of protesters in Greensboro, North Carolina, a massacre committed by the Ku Klux Klan. Stay with us.
10: You'd never believe it. They ended up apartheid in South Africa and elected Mandela president. The Berlin Wall came down and the Soviet Union broke up. There is this deadly disease that was killing mostly gay men. So the government acted like it didn't exist. But it did and still does. Terrorists attacked New York and D.C. and the World Trade Center collapsed. So we went to war again. There is this giant conversation happening on computers between nearly everyone on Earth. It is a mess and it's incredible. America had its first black president. A bunch of people took over a park near Wall Street for weeks, which forced everyone to start talking about income inequality on the national news.
0: Mandela from Cesar Alvarez's musical The Potluck. We'll be joined by Cesar later in the broadcast. This is Democracy Now!, democracynow.org. I'm Amy Goodman with Juan Gonzalez as we turn to Kansas, where State Senator Cindy Holscher Tuesday won the primary to to be the Democratic nominee for governor. She defeated State Senator Ethan Corson, who was backed by the outgoing Democratic Kansas Governor Laura Kelly. Overland Park Mayor Kurt Skoog was also in the race. Holscher's victory is seen as a defeat for establishment Democrats in the state. She'll now face the Republican Ty Masterson in November. Ty is the president of the Kansas State Senate and has been endorsed by President Trump. The fight over data centers became a defining issue of the Kansas race. This is State Senator Holscher and opponent State Senator Corson in a debate last month hosted by PBS Kansas.
11: With respect to data centers, Senator Holscher also continues to deliberately mislead you by not telling you that she voted for an incentive program to attract data centers to this state.
2: Things look a lot different a year after a bill was brought forward last year, and I have heard from the people. I'm not going to dig in on a bad vote. I'm going to listen to the people. I'm going to listen to the experts. We have to have guardrails in place to protect our resources and our communities.
0: For more, we go to Overland Park, Kansas, where we're joined by State Senator Cindy Holscher, the Democratic nominee for governor, who's proposed a statewide moratorium for new data centers. Congratulations on your victory on Tuesday, State Senator and gubernatorial nominee. Can you explain your platform and start with something that's become clear from polls across the country among Democrats and Republicans, the nationwide opposition to these AI data centers?
12: Yeah, thank you so much, Amy, for having me. It's great to be here. And yeah, exactly. There's nationwide opposition to these new data centers, talking about the hyperscale versions that have been coming into states all across the nation. So in terms of my platform, the main focus really is on affordability in terms of addressing lack of access to affordable health care, child care, and housing, addressing our high property taxes, and making sure our schools are funded. But the data centers do come into play here in terms of affordability, because what we've seen happen across the nation as some of these facilities come into communities, we see they suck up the resources in terms of water. We see energy usage causing utility bills to skyrocket. So certainly not things that you want to have happen during an affordability crisis anyway, that you wouldn't want to have happen on any given day. But like I said, during an affordability crisis, even more of a concern. So what we've seen across Kansas, similar to what we've seen across the nation, is just this huge pushing back by communities. And I really noticed it, well, like this February and March, as I was doing town halls across the state, that the opposition quite adamant that they want to ensure guardrails are in place to prevent the exploitation of resources and people is really what it comes down to.
7: And Senator, I wanted to ask you on your position on immigration. The for-profit prison company CoreCivic has announced the sale of its Leavenworth prison to ICE, likely negating months of legal battles by city officials to ensure humane treatment of immigrants detained there. Could you talk about that situation and your position on the administration's continued raids on immigrants?
12: Well, I've been part of that battle and was part of the battle pushing back against the reopening of that facility in Leavenworth. That was over a year in terms of the community pushing back and faith leaders pushing back. And I joined with them at council meetings and in Topeka, too, to protest and to push back. And, you know, what we saw happen there was really the result of CoreCivic putting immense pressure on the community and threatening to sue and basically threatening to bankrupt the city in terms of the time frame that it would take for them to really get what they wanted there in terms of all the pressure they were putting on the community. It's been an issue here in terms of the raids we've seen, even though it's Kansas and people may think there's not much happening here in terms of ICE. We're seeing raids carried out in several communities across the state. I actually joined in several weeks ago. There was the threat of a raid at a Boys and Girls Club here close to my community. I joined with neighbors and stood outside that facility for 3 hours as a human deterrent to ensure that nothing would happen there. And here's the thing, I'm going to push back against the policies that Trump is pushing. I'm going to push back against the horrible policies that we're seeing to give ICE more power. But I'm going to pull every lever as governor to protect our neighbors. What we've seen here, Trump and ICE, they are overstepping their boundaries. And it's just wrong what we're seeing happen in our communities. And people are voicing concern. And I think several months ago, we heard people say things like, oh, it's not going to happen here. And they weren't very worried about it. But now that they've seen these raids in their communities, it's really been an eye opener.
0: Let me ask you about the Kansas voters rejecting a Republican-backed ballot measure that could have made it easier to ban abortion in the future, though abortion did not appear on the ballot. The measure was about making members of the state Supreme Court electable by popular vote. Can you talk about how this seemingly technical issue became a proxy battle for the future of abortion rights in Kansas?
12: Certainly. Well, we know this. We had the vote in August of 2022 in terms of access to reproductive health care when the GOP was making an attempt to outlaw abortion here. So that was a big attempt on their part. That fell. It was defeated. I believe 60-40 was the vote. And so what we've seen since then is the continuation of this push to try to eliminate access to reproductive health care here in Kansas. So this was the latest round or the latest version of that attack. And with this particular amendment, you're right, it was in regard to changing the way Supreme Court justices are selected. Because essentially what the GOP figured is they can find ways to buy those positions if it's an election process, similar to what we've seen in terms of MAGA extremists taking over our legislature. What we've seen is a large amount of money poured into these elections. So essentially that's what they were hoping for, make it into an election system where Elon Musk or whoever else can come help buy these positions and then get the laws changed. So this was very much about abortion access, but also voting rights as well as funding of our schools, because those are three agenda items that the GOP has not been able to fulfill over the past few years. So again, this was an attempt to try to check the boxes on those three items through a different kind of backdoor attempt.
7: And Senator, Kansas was among four Midwestern states, along with Illinois, Michigan, and Wisconsin, that in 2018 flipped their governorships to Democrats. Mm-hmm. But now, this time around, the state is considered the most difficult electoral fight for Democrats to hold. What's your sense of when Kansas was under complete Republican rule in the Senate, House, and the governor's office?
12: Well, the fact of the matter is right now we have a supermajority in the legislature of GOP extremists. And I mean, you know, we have an affordability crisis and we have people who are struggling out there. Yeah, we aren't seeing those issues addressed. What we've seen in just this past session was two Charlie Kirk bills and a bathroom bill. I mean, that's not putting money in people's pockets. So we have a legislature, again, dominated by MAGA extremists that is not addressing the needs of the people. So what we've seen, too, is, again, this affordability crisis. As Kansas was looking at these issues and the legislature was seeing what was going on, their response has been continued giveaways to billionaires and corporations, which leaves regular people behind. And so when you hear people say the system's being rigged against us, yes, because, again, we've seen this just replaying of big giveaways, tax breaks for the wealthy, and again, leaving regular folks behind.
0: Kansas State Senator Cindy Holscher Tuesday won the Democratic primary race. She is now the Democratic nominee for governor of Kansas. Coming up, we'll speak to the Democratic nominee for Senate in Michigan, Dr. Abdul El-Sayed. But first, playwright Cesar Alvarez will be with us to talk about The Potluck, their musical about the 1979 Greensboro Massacre, in which five people were killed by the Ku Klux Klan. Cesar was named after two of the victims.

But I guess history turns out more bizarre than we'd like to admit. Oh, and a socialist Jew was running for president. A white supremacist killed a woman at a protest in China.

0: I stayed in the struggle since, now I have my own business. I know what a capitalist, but I help activists do better work. I better get back to work. I have this high stakes meeting tomorrow.
1: Mandela, from Cesar Alvarez's play, The Potluck. This is Democracy Now!, democracynow.org. I'm Amy Goodman with Juan Gonzalez. We turn now to The Potluck. It's a musical about the 1979 Greensboro massacre, in which five protesters in North Carolina at an anti-Klan rally there were gunned down by the Ku Klux Klan and the American Nazi Party. Those killed were members of the Communist Workers' Party. 10 other activists were injured. No one was convicted, but a jury did find the Greensboro police liable for cooperating with the KKK in a wrongful death. In 2020, Greensboro City Council passed a resolution apologizing for the attack and the police department's complicity in the killings. Composer and playwright Cesar James Alvarez was born in Greensboro. A year after the murders, their parents were among the survivors of the massacre. In a tribute to their parents' murdered friends, Cesar is named for two of those who were killed. Cesar Cauce, a Cuban immigrant and union organizer, and James Waller, a pediatrician and president of the local textile workers union. And this legacy and the weight of telling the story today form the backbone of Cesar Alvarez's new musical, The Potluck, presented by Soho Rep and Intar, currently playing at the Peter J. Sharp Theater in New York through this Sunday, August 9th. For more, we're joined by composer and playwright Cesar Alvarez. Cesar, I met you a few nights ago seeing this astounding play. You talk about, I mean, what you did with this play. It's so odd to say a massacre musical, but so many people don't even know what happened in 1979, and then your families, your own close connection to the victims.
2: Yeah, it was a real puzzle to figure out when I was kind of invited and asked by this commission to try to tell this story, because part of me wanted to just tell the story and tell the story, which is a story that's been so distorted over the years by the narratives around it, and also deal with the real fact of what it has meant to grow up in the aftermath of this state-sanctioned murder and to carry the name of these fallen comrades and to feel called to duty to somehow answer the work that they were doing. So the piece itself doesn't abandon the puzzle. It actually becomes a showing of that dilemma, which so many of us carry, of how do we heal from these traumas that have happened to our families and to our ancestries, and how do we answer the call in a way that's authentic and that actually is going to make a difference. The piece then becomes this kind of attempt, this ritual to unveil what teachings we can gain from this history.
3: And so I'm wondering if you could share what your parents told you as you were growing up about the massacre. And also, your musical is based on an annual survivors meeting in North Carolina where they have a potluck paella. Why this tradition? How has this been part of the healing and reflection for survivors?
2: Yeah, I don't ever remember not knowing about the Greensboro massacre. I only remember a slow accumulation of new information. As I got older, I started to get more facts and more images. And at a certain point, I actually saw the footage. And so it's this strange experience of, it's always been in the background of my life. It's always been known to me that this is who I was named after and why I am even here. And so, in a way, the piece became this untangling. And the potluck is this, yeah, it's an event that for the last 47 years, our community has come together and utilized this kind of technology of the potluck as a healing ritual. But the piece itself actually brings forth that architecture. And the architecture of the potluck is one that's so elemental in that it is a request that everyone come together and everyone bring what they have. And we're all going to meet each other at a shared goal, which is that we need to nourish one another and be together. And there's something that happens in a potluck, which is a clash, which is like a macaroni salad next to hand-rolled sushi. And it's not necessarily the ideal pairing. However, what ends up happening in the event is an acknowledgement of our difference and an acknowledgement of our shared goals. So the piece itself actually invokes the dissonance of what it means to be in solidarity and to be working together across difference for something that we all need. And I just find that idea and that practice, which was given to me as a gift by my community, is one that is absolutely essential if we're going to imagine a way forward in this moment of overlapping cataclysms.
1: Cesar,
2: how do we get together across difference?
1: Cesar,
2: how do we meet one another?
1: Cesar, if you can explain the police complicity, how did

0: way. And actually, the government was in direct collusion with the Klan. They had paid informants in the Klan, and the Greensboro police handed the permits of the protest to the Klan and to the paid informants, and they vacated the premises when they knew the Klan was actually going to come in. And so the minute it happened, everyone knew in our community that they had been set up. And over years and years and years and years, including a Truth and Reconciliation Commission in Greensboro, this was all established as fact. But the reality is, the government was utilizing this fascistic faction in order to do its bidding, which was to repress really, really radical thought around working class solidarity. And what ended up happening is these five heroes and really leaders were assassinated and targeted directly by the government and by this group. And the reverberations of this were massive through many, many, many communities and movement spaces. And the loss of these incredible leaders is still felt. And really, with the piece, I'm trying to actually feel the loss and also to ask them as martyrs in the spirit world, what do we have to learn and how can we alchemize this into something that can do good for this moment?
1: And Cesar, the decision to show graphic footage from the documentary, because there was film footage of it, and to give your audience members the option to step out if they don't want to watch it. Can you talk about that?
0: Yeah, we tried to do the piece where we just showed the footage because it felt really important for people to really actually confront what happened. It's a lot of people aren't necessarily in the space to be able to just see that in the context of a theater piece. We tried it without the footage, and it was a huge loss because I think a lot of people couldn't access what had really gone down. And we created this the solution, which I'm really in love with, which is that in the piece, we ask people to decide whether they want to see the footage. It's a 7-minute clip that's in my mother's documentary, Red November, Black November, or if they want to step outside and honor the five in a different way. And so what we end up doing is a simultaneous events, which one is a ritual and one is a real encounter with the video footage and the truth of what happened. And then we come back together, which again is a moment of solidarity and is an acknowledgement that in movement spaces and in organizing, we can't at all access the same things, but we have to be able to figure out how to create multiplicity, multiple ways through, because we have a shared goal, which is to alchemize this tragedy, to learn from it, and get to move forward better than we were before. And so in the piece, we ask you to decide. And we ask you also not to judge people's decisions. Let people figure out how they're going to navigate their own way. But the reality is, you can't experience the whole piece unless you come twice, because they're actually two different paths through the story.
2: Cesar, you're named after two of the five victims. Your father in the play is played by Ruben Flores. He has the most powerful song. Talking to his best friend, Cesar, who you're named for, who was killed, about what he's missed in life. I wanted to play once again, a bit of that song. Do you want to introduce it for everyone?
0: Yeah, I think that, you know, my whole life growing up, I always thought about these five as kind of saints. And I think I didn't know them. I only got to hear about them, hear how wonderful they were, hear how brilliant they were, hear how committed they were to imagining a world that would work better for all of us. And the gift of this piece was that I actually got to think in an imaginative space and in a spiritual space, what would I say to them? What could I say to them, and what might they say back? And then in going through that process, I actually got to ask my dad that very question, which opened up this whole heart journey for him about, oh my God, there's so many things I would want to tell my friend about what's gone wrong and what's gone right, and how amazing it is that something like Mandela could be elected president, which at the time in the 70s would have seemed like science fiction to them. And so it kind of creates this moment of you really don't

0: what's going to happen in history. You really don't know what can be possible in movement spaces. And this moment of my dad wanting to share that with his friend becomes a really, really important touchstone in the piece.
1: And while your name is Cesar Alvarez, they called him Caesar, right? His real name was Caesar.
0: Yeah, they did.
1: And you even joke about that in the film. But just let's hear a little from that film. Let's hear a little of that song. Again, it is performed by Ruben Flores.
2: We're really following liberation movements all over, especially in Latin America and South Africa.
3: I talk to him as though he's here.
2: Never believe it, they ended apartheid in South Africa and elected Mandela president. The Berlin Wall came down and the Soviet Union broke up. There is this deadly disease that was killing mostly gay men, so the government acted like it didn't exist. But it did and still does. Terrorists attacked New York and DC and the World Trade Center collapsed. So we went to war again. There is this giant conversation happening on computers between nearly everyone on Earth. It is a mess and it's incredible. America had its first black president. A bunch of people took over a park near Wall Street for weeks, which forced everyone to start talking about income inequality on the national news. You would have thought it was great. Also, the economy nearly collapsed in 2008. There is this thing called a meme, which is a self-replicating idea, so things spread fast, now in ways that are both good and bad, I suppose. Cars can drive themselves if you can afford one of those. Phones and cameras and computers are all one thing and about the thickness of a few dimes. And we communicate with hieroglyphs instead of words sometimes. The earth is warming up because of pollution and
1: Ruben Flores singing Mandela from Cesar Alvarez's play, a musical called The Potluck. It's being presented by Soho Rep and Intar at the Peter J. Sharp Theater in New York City until Sunday, August 9th. We want to thank Cesar Alvarez for joining us. This is Democracy Now!, democracynow.org, The War and Peace Report. I'm Amy Goodman with Juan Gonzalez. As we turn now to Dr. Abdul El-Sayed, the winner of Tuesday's Democratic Senate primary in Michigan, and a major blow to the Democratic establishment and AIPAC. Abdul El-Sayed won the primary despite being vastly outspent by his opponent, Congressmember Haley Stevens. Pro-Israel and pro-corporate super PAC spent over $60 million to oppose Abdul El-Sayed, a former public health official who campaigned on a platform of Medicare for all, ending military aid to Israel, and getting money out of politics. He'll face the Trump-endorsed Republican nominee, former Congressman Mike Rogers, in November's general election. If Dr. El-Sayed wins, he would become the first Muslim senator in the country. At a rally in Nevada after the primary, President Trump accused Dr. El-Sayed of hating Jewish people and Israel and said, quote, when I watch Abdul, well, this is President Trump in his own words.
4: When I watch Abdul, he's full of shit.
1: Dr. Abdul El-Sayed was born and raised in the Detroit area to Egyptian immigrant parents, called out Republicans on Wednesday, including his opponent Mike Rogers, after the National Republican Senatorial Committee issued a statement that referred to him by his full name, Abdulrahman Muhammad El-Sayed.
5: They think they want to use my whole name against me. Mike, listen, man, if you can't say the name, it's Abdulrahman, keep the name out your damn mouth. Yeah. I'll be happy to give you lessons.
1: For more, we're joined now from Ann Arbor, Michigan, by Dr. Abdel El-Sayed, the Democratic nominee for Senate in Michigan. Welcome to Democracy Now! Dr. El-Sayed, can you talk about your victory and what it means, and what it means the next day to stand with your Democratic opponents as you all came together for the general election in November?
6: Amy, thank you so much for having me. We're honored and excited to have earned 750,000 stakes in democracy from folks across the state of Michigan who believed that our message to get money out of politics, put money in pockets, pass Medicare for All, is the way forward for our state and for our country. It's an answer to the challenges that they face. We came through an unprecedented amount of outside spending against us, nearly $70 million, got outspent 11-1. But the power of our message and the power of the people who carried it up and down our state, knocking 200,000 doors in the last 2 weeks of the campaign alone, they made the difference for us. We have an opportunity now, though, to unite around the opportunity that unites us all, which is way bigger than any differences we might have had in the primary, which is to defeat Mike Rogers, who is, of course, a bootlicker for Trumpism and would be a rubber stamp for everything Donald Trump wants to do for the next 2 years should he be elected. This is a guy who spent his time in Congress voting to raise prescription drug prices because he took over $1 million from the pharmaceutical industry. He's a guy who helped architect the legislation that kicked off the opioid epidemic when I was in high school. And we have to defeat him because, of course, he's enthralled to Donald Trump. He would rubber stamp these wars that are raising our gas prices. He would rubber stamp the continued assault on our government, for which we have to now be dodging lettuce because it's not safe. So we have an opportunity to come together across our differences to build something that is about beating Trumpism, beating Mike Rogers, and I'm looking forward to the next 13 weeks.
7: And Dr. El-Sayed, Medicare for All, universal health care has been at the heart of your campaign. Why do you think it has resonated so much? And how, if you were to succeed and be elected to the Senate, how would you accomplish this when it has eluded, universal health care has eluded so many previous Democratic administrations in the past?
6: Yeah, and thank you for the question, because I think it is at the heart of but so many people are suffering right now. There's not a place that I go across the state where people don't tell me I'm so worried about what happens if I get sick. And I'm insured because my deductible is, what, $6,000, $10,000. It would put me into bankruptcy, which is why across this country we hold $225 billion in medical debt. Nearly a third of households in this country carry that debt. We don't have to have that. What Medicare for All would be is guaranteed health insurance through the government without having to worry about a copay, a deductible, a premium. It's there from cradle to grave. You don't lose it if you turn 26 or get married, get divorced, get a job, lose a job, turn 65. Always you can lose health insurance right now. And you don't have to worry about being in network or out of network. You are covered. That opportunity, that security is something people across my state want so deeply. Now we have an opportunity, I think, rather than to shy away from our biggest, boldest ideas, to carry them forward with us, to have the conversations about what's possible in the communities where they tell us that nobody's interested. Well, it turns out people really are. I've been up and down the state, 110 different cities. You can go up north, you can be at a church in Detroit, you can be in Grand Rapids. People are asking, how are you going to secure healthcare for me and my family? Medicare for All would do just that. Now look, we've got 2 years under this administration while I'll be in the US Senate. And my job is to throw as much sand in the gears into the Trump administration as possible, but to use that 2 years as a pathway, as a guide ramp for the next Democratic president who will get this done. And I think by going out, having the conversation, persuading around the power of ideas, that's how we win. That's how we won this primary. That's how we look forward to winning the general. And I look forward to helping show a pathway forward through Michigan for whoever is bold enough to pick up the idea that we really can't have healthcare in this country moving forward.
7: And you've also campaigned against military interventions and unconditional military support for Israel and other countries. How do you feel the American electorate is moving in terms of this issue? And what would you do to shift these priorities in the spending of the federal government away from the military into what other programs?
6: Well, in an era where many of us can't afford basic things like groceries or rent or health care, the idea that your government is sending your tax dollars to buy bombs and tanks for foreign governments seems anathema. That money could be spent to fix your potholes, rebuild your kid's school that looks like it did 50 years ago. And we need that money spent here. On top of that, we have an opportunity to remind ourselves where that kind of militarism ends up. It ends up in foreign wars we have no business fighting. You think about the consequences of this war in Iran, illegal, unjustifiable, wrong. But all it's done is showed the Ayatollahs that they have a chokehold on the world's energy supply, and it's raised our gas prices to nearly $5 a gallon. We have an opportunity to finally turn against that kind of militarism, which is exactly what Donald Trump said he would, but of course, he's taken us to I don't know how many conflagrations in the last year alone. We need to end that. And Mike Rogers, the guy I'm running against, he would be a check. He would be a rubber stamp for exactly what Donald Trump wants to do, and we need a check, which is why we're going to take him on. We're going to show him for who he is, a corporatist who can't wait to do the bidding of Donald Trump. And I think we can offer a real check on Trumpism in the U.S. Senate starting next year.
1: And Dr. Al-Sayed, your response to President Trump saying you hate Jewish people, the National Republican Senatorial Committee using your full name, of course, reminiscent of Barack Hussein Obama, you embracing that, and President Trump saying you're full of...
6: Well, look, at the end of the day, when you don't have ideas, all you have is hate. And we knew exactly what the playbook was going to be. Here's the reality of it. My name is not raising your gas prices. My name is not the reason we're in an illegal war. My name is not the reason you can't afford your health care. My name is not the reason that you can't afford your rent or your insurance. Their bad ideas are. And so if the best they've got against getting money out of politics, putting money in pockets, passing Medicare for all, is to point to my name and say that they can't pronounce it, then I think we're going to have a pretty good time over the next 13 weeks prosecuting the case against a kind of politics that is corrupting, and devastating the future of our country. We've got an opportunity, I think, though, to think beyond that. I think people are sick and tired of this politics of hatred. They're sick and tired of politicians who are interested in exploiting government for their own means, which is exactly what Mike Rogers did while he was in Congress, making $14 million after he left to move to a McMansion in Florida, which is what Donald Trump is doing now. And we're offering an alternative, a doctor who rebuilt the health department, eliminated medical debt, put Narcan in vending machines for free, and yes, happens to be named Abdulrahman Mohammed Sayed.
1: Dr. Abdul El-Sayed, we want to thank you for being with us. We're going to continue the conversation for 5 minutes, posted at democracynow.org. Dr. Abdul El-Sayed is Democratic Senate nominee from Michigan. That does it for our show. I'll be in Scotland on Tuesday and London on Wednesday. Check our website at democracynow.org. I'm Amy Goodman with Juan Gonzalez.
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2: Listening to Modern Jazz Today, where we play the artists that are making the jazz of today. Coming up next on the queue is Alternative Guitar Summit from the album Honoring Pat Martino, Volume 2. The song, Songbird, followed by Conrad Herwig. From the album The Latin Side of Chick Corea, the track, Matrix.

Keep it tuned right here to Modern Jazz Today. Up next is Jennifer Madsen. The album's called Girl Talk. We'll check into the track, There's Gotta Be Something Better Than This. Then the Zen Zadrovic Quintet. The album's called New Paradigm. We'll check into the title track. Let's dig in.

You're tuned in to Modern Jazz Today with Jeff Williams and Carrie Gaffney. Up next is Reginald Sinji. He's got a new single out called The First Time. Then we'll check into Danette McMahon. Her album's called No More Excuses. And we'll check into Innocent Bystander. Let's dig in.

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Up next on the queue, Will Ranier from the album Traces. The track, Smoke and Mirrors.

You're tuned in to Modern Jazz Today. Up next, Giovanni Argellini. The album's called Freedom Rhythm, and we'll check into the title track.

tuned in to Modern Jazz Today with your host, Gary Gaffney and Jeff Williams. Up next on the queue is a long-standing quartet. You will know all the names on this one. Joshua Redman, Brad Moldau, Christian McBride, and Brian Blade. They have a new album coming out in September. The album title is Long Gone. They have a single out now from that album called Disco Ears. We're going to check it out now.

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1: This is Modern Jazz Today, where we play the artists that are making the jazz of today. With your host, Gary Gaffney and Jeff Williams. Up next on the queue is No Codes from their album Usual Suspects. The song, The Quest.

to tune right here to Modern Jazz Today. Up next is Christopher Parnas. The album's called Everything You Could Be. We'll check into the track, Unsettlingly Blue. Then J.D. Warren and the Rudiment. They've got a new single out called Count On Me. Then we'll check into Olivia Foschke. The album's called A Window Within. And we'll check into her tune, Caught Me By Surprise. Let's

You're tuned in to Modern Jazz Today with Jeff Williams and Carrie Gaffney. Next up is Udi Shlomo. The album's called You and Me. We'll check into the track Across the Ocean. Let's check it out.

all queued up and ready to go for your listening pleasure is Reza Bazzi from his album Charm. We are going to listen to the track Emancipation, followed by The Funky Knuckles from the album The Way It Is. We are going to listen to Back Meetings.

0: tuned in to Modern Jazz Today. We thank you and your ears thank you. 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
1: Up next is Jostein Gulbrandsen. Off the album Looking Ahead, we'll check into G-Wes. Also, Primetime, presenting theme songs from a dozen of the most popular television shows at the close of the last millennium, set for an octet of stellar jazz soloists. We'll check into the tune, Manix. Let's dig in.

Next, we're going to listen to an orchestra. That's right, the Toronto Jazz Orchestra. From their album 20, we're going to listen to The Blob. Check out the orchestra, Toronto Jazz.

0: that time again when we say goodbye, but only until next week. We look forward to having you join us next time on Modern Jazz Today, where we will be presenting today's artists, cutting their teeth and cutting the edge of sound. 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
1: 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I am your host, Matthew LeDrew, founder of Engine Books and author of the Xander Drew series, a supernatural detective thriller from Engine Books. 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Let's see what we have today. Welcome to the sixth episode of The Editorial, a sub-series of the long-running Write Project podcast with Aaron Vance, editor for hire and editor-in-chief of Engine Books. Aaron Vance, you can contact her via the show notes. Aaron is both my partner at Engine Books, our editor-in-chief and business partner, but also a freelance editor on the side, and you can hire her if, based on this conversation, you are like, I would like to hire that person. This conversation might actually happen, because this is a conversation about writing and not shows we like the writing of, which is different, but also, you know, gets viewers from a different section kind of thing. Today we are talking about the difference between writing a series and writing a standalone novel, and the problems / pitfalls of doing each, possibly, or when you should do each, or what happens with each. I'll ask you, Aaron, you suggested this topic. Are you actually talking about the difference in plotting these things out, or are we talking about the problems that come up from doing either? Or whether you should do one?
2: Mostly plotting it out, because I think if you plot it out properly, a lot of the problems will be solved. But I also find a lot of times people turn what should be a novel into a series, or they try to shove a series into a novel, and you can't do that.
3: Yeah.
2: They're two distinct things, but also knowing when to stop.
3: Yep. Yeah, absolutely. Also, part, like, a big touchstone for me is with this is Back to the Future, which to me is a good movie, but a bad series of movies. Like, and you can see it in, like, the main character of the first is not Marty McFly, it's George McFly. Like, he's the one who has a story out. He's the one who changes. He's the one who has conflicts and alters himself and all that wonderful stuff. And when that actor wouldn't return for 2 and 3, they shifted and tried to give Marty an arc, and it doesn't work because he's not a character that can handle having an arc, because we need him to stay the same, and an arc needs you to change. So now there's a problem. So stuff like that, where it's like, just because you have a good movie doesn't mean, or a good story, doesn't mean you're like, well, I must produce sequels now, because the premise might not be able to handle that.
2: It's also, for me, like, when you're talking about a trilogy, a lot of times the first one can kind of stand on its own, and the third one can kind of stand on its own, but a good trilogy, the second one absolutely cannot. And as a result, a lot of times it's rated lower than the first or the third, but a good trilogy, you do need all three to flow into each other, which means the second one can't exist without the first one, and it should lead you right into the third one.
3: Yes. Yeah.
2: Like, if you want to talk about the Spider-Verse,
3: sure.
2: For instance, like, the Spider-Verse, the first movie is a fine standalone movie. It really is. They have beginning, middle, end, the arc is concluded. But the second one, a lot of people thought it was worse than the first one, but it's not. It's a very, very good movie and story, but it's playing on all of the hints that you didn't realize that the first movie was dropping.
3: It also slightly shifts the main character. Like, Miles does have an arc in it, but, like, the main arc is Gwen. And it signals that by starting with her. Like, the first 15 minutes of the movie, maybe 10, like a significant portion is almost a Gwen Stacy short film.
2: Mm-hmm. Mm-hmm. So I think they did that really well, because now we're all waiting for the third movie because the second one feels unfinished.
3: Yeah. And there's definitely a... I'm interested to see whose point of view it's from. I imagine it's going to go back to Miles, and it's his trilogy and stuff like that. We'll see what occurs, like a shared point of view. Tons of stuff could happen.
2: I'm actually kind of thinking it's either going to be the Jake Johnson Spider-Man, or it's going to be Miguel.
3: Yeah.
2: That's what I think. One of those two.
3: Miguel's an interesting thing. It's interesting they made him into such a villain, because he wasn't in the comics. And it's like, it's this thing of like, we need a villain kind of thing. Like he's scary, let's use him. And I'm like, all right. But like, he wasn't great. Like in the comics, but he wasn't a villain.
2: We went on a tangent.
3: Yes. Us? Tangent? No. But my philosophy with writing a series comes back to my philosophy of writing in general. Like, and it becomes the tool I use for it is called a story circle, or some people call it the Herman circle, or Hero with a Thousand Faces, whatever. But it's this minus 8 points, some are 20 points, or 14 points, or whatever. The one I use is 8. But it's this thing where it's a story where you start introducing your main character, they want something, they enter an unfamiliar situation, adapt to it, usually in 3 different scenes, they get what they want, pay a heavy price, and then cheaply return to where they started, having changed. And that's the course of the entire thing. Now, if you scale that down, like that's a book kind of thing, but if you scale it down, it's also a scene. And the way you use that is you go, okay, here's the circle for this scene. And then at the end, things are different. Like they return having changed. And they want something small. Like, I want to get milk. I look for milk. Now I've got milk. I've got the milk now. And that's the end. And it's like, okay, now he's got the milk. What happens next? So then you always start the next scene. And the first point is whatever the last point of the last one was. So it's like, if he was looking for milk or looking for a gun or whatever, now he has the gun. Now that he has it, what does he want to do now? You know what I mean? It's always, now what? It's always yes endings. And I call it status quo skipping. So to me, what you do with a series is you can either have a large Herman circle where it's like, here, scale and be like, here's the Herman circle for the entire series. And each book is a step along this series kind of thing as the character grows or falls or whatever. Or if you didn't want to plan it all in beforehand, you can just do that yes and method, where it's like wherever the character was at the end of that first book, you're like, okay, they got what they wanted, now what do they want? And it's like, yeah, yes and then you write a new book, and then you write, that's how you're doing it if you're just writing them one at a time without a overarching plot. Does that make sense?
2: It does. I think the problem, it would work for some people. I think the problem with that is sometimes the thing that they want next is too small for a book.
3: Very much. I also,
2: it's an epilogue.
3: Also, sometimes a problem can be that people don't know how to, like, they didn't think about what would happen after the character get what they want. So they almost regress the character. This is a big problem. One of my only critiques with Robert Downey Jr.'s Iron Man is that at the end of the first movie, he learns to be selfless and he sacrifices himself. And then at the beginning of the second movie, he's once again selfish. And at the end, he learns to sacrifice, not be selfish and sacrifice himself. And then at the end of, and it just keeps going, and it becomes a question eventually of how many times can Tony Stark learn this lesson?
2: No, I agree, because they need to grow.
3: Yeah.
2: Yes, they need to mature. I think an easy solution, like when I sometimes plot out series, my brain is like, the series is going to be one character's Harmon Circle, and each book is another character's, like a different character's Harmon Circle. So there's an overarching series plot, and then the book is its own closed plot.
3: That makes sense.
2: Kind of like with Star Wars. Like episodes 4, 5, and 6.
3: Sure.
2: where that is, you need all three, but it's Darth Vader that's changing.
3: Ish, yeah, sure, okay.
2: Okay, you can make the argument that the trilogy changes more Darth Vader.
3: Luke, too, like, sets off two. In second one, training, third one, I am now dude.
2: Master, you could also make the argument that episode 4 is Luke's changing and episode 5 is Leia's changing, and then episode 6 is Lando's.
3: Slash Han,
2: yeah. But the overarching one is Darth Vader.
3: Yeah. Actually, Star Wars is an interesting example of, like, hey, also make sure to change location. Yeah. Like, I can tell which Star Wars we're in by a screenshot. Like, it could be just a picture of Luke with, like, a fuzzy background. But if the background looks sandy, it's episode 1. If it looks like a swamp, episode 5. If it looks like a forest, it's episode 6. Like, you know, this doesn't matter for books, but for a visual medium. Also switch things up. It would have been weird if it had been deserts the whole time.
2: Yes, very much so. I think what I mostly wanted to talk about this is how often we get submissions of people that have written, say, a 150,000 word novel. And we're like, okay, that's too long. And then they go, okay, then I'll split it into a trilogy, or I'll split it into two. And it's like, you can't do that. Or how do you successfully do that?
3: Yes, that's fair. And it's not simply a matter of cutting it at 40,000 words or 60. Like, there has to be, if you've written it so that it is a 150,000 word long Hermann circle, you can't then cut that up and have each one have a Hermann circle. Like, it doesn't work. And if you haven't written it with a Hermann circle, what are we even doing? Like,
2: yeah, it's not as, you can't just cut it off at the halfway point, or you can't cut it off at act 2.
3: Yeah.
2: No.
3: Absolutely. And
2: I think, I mean, we were talking about this a little bit with our last episode, where they'll just keep writing after the story is over, because they don't know what comes after in act 3, which I think writers do a lot when they're like, oh, wow, my book sold really well. Maybe I should write a sequel.
3: Yeah.
2: But the story's done.
3: I call this the Stranger Things problem. I am one of the people who believes firmly that Stranger Things should have ended with season 1. Like, they clearly had that written with this is the story, even though there was a cliffhanger. Like, it was supposed to end on that cliffhanger. Like, it was a cliffhanger that could be a scary ending. And metaphorical and thematic kind of thing. Like, I think it was supposed to be a thematic ending that, like, oh, the trauma is still with Will, not a literal, there's a meat monster inside him that we need to deal with in season 2. I would have, if I could go back in time and alter the Duffer Brothers plan, what I would have said was, hey, Stranger Things is now an anthology series. And season 2, you're going to tell a completely different story with the same actors in different roles, if you want to do that, like American Horror Story did, or something like that. And just go. Now, fine, kind of thing.
2: Yes.
3: Yeah. Did you watch Stranger Things? That seems like not an airing vibe at all.
2: I watched season 1, season 2, and half of season 3.
3: Intriguing. Okay. Yeah. Okay.
2: And by half of season 3, I think I mean like the first 2 episodes.
3: Yeah. It was time to finish after that.
2: Yeah.
3: This, again, my plan would also solve the problem of, hey, these children are now 30. Like, and they're still playing themselves as children. Like, oh, okay. Yeah. Wonderful stuff. That is a problem with submissions. It's also, I'd love your opinion on this as someone who's been handling our submissions for the past 2 years at least, maybe more, I can't remember. But, like, it is a red flag sometimes, or at least a, like, it's a moment. The yellow flag, you'd say, like, oh, I don't know. When the pitch says, I am pitching to you the first 100,000 words of what will be 5 books. And I always have this moment of, we'll see. Let's, hey, You alone don't decide that, actually.
2: For me, that's a big yellow flag because, one, that means that you've probably planned out all of the books, which is a good thing.
3: Which is a good thing.
2: Can you guarantee you're going to write them all? Because if you have planned it out and you stop halfway through, we have a problem.
3: Yes.
2: So if you're going to pitch the first of like a 5-book series, you'd better have most of book 2, 3, 4, and 5 written for me so that I know all you need to do is like twist it. But the other problem is, what happens if a completely unbiased set of eyes looks at it and goes, you have a major plot hole here, and your book 2 hinges on that plot hole?
3: Yes. Yes. On the other side, like from a very personal standpoint, what do you do if you're 20 years in and your new books, which are written very well and are mature, and you would like people to write, to read them and be like, here, fellow adult, please read this. And the adult goes, is this the start of the series? And you go, no, the first book is a book that I wrote when I was 16 and published when I was 20 and might not be of the same quality. And you have to read all of that in order to get to the super well-written stuff. Now I have a problem. This is called the Matt LeDrew start of the universe problem.
2: What we do then is we actually have a little tiny short story, and this says, this sums up all of the Coral Beach case files for you.
3: That is a thing that happened in The Long Road and may need to happen again sometime soon. That is a thing. But one answer to that, because, I mean, we are allowed to do this, is to rewrite those books. My problem with those is, and I've been tempted every now and again, and either you or Ellen will be like, no, no, you know what I mean, or some variation. The big problem with that is those books were not only written by a teenager, but about teenagers. And the charm of them is that the teenagers sound authentically like teenagers and deal with teenage problems, like from the point of view of a teenage writer. And the second adult me, I can't write a teenage voice anymore. So the second adult me starts to fuss with it, I remove the only thing that's redeeming about it, and it becomes an issue. Yeah.
2: Yeah, it's hard to write in a much younger point of view, I find, because especially teenagers, and I mean no shade to teenagers, but they're very emotional based. Yeah. And sometimes it's hard to be like, I need you to make a rational decision. And they're like, I'm 16. And I'm like, you're right, you are. I also, for me personally, I don't think I had the normal teenage experience because... Yeah. Of my dad's illness and like how, you know, close my family was, I went to high school and then I went to work and then I went home. Like, yeah. I did not date. I didn't go to parties. I worked and worked and worked. Oh yeah, I totally do now. For sure. But it makes it very difficult for me to write teenagers because when people are like, and this is what teenagers do, I'm like, they do?
3: That's always a problem. Like, even when I was a teenager writing teenagers, I would get criticism like even before I published it, when I just had like copies that I printed off at the school and like circulated amongst people. Sometimes adults would read and be like, teenagers don't talk about sex like this. And I'd be like, really? How interesting that you think that.
1: Also, quick note, Wright Project fans, while I have you, my latest book, As Loved Our Fathers, is on store shelves now. If you're listening to this online, you can see a link to it down in the description. I would really appreciate it if you can check it out. It's a hunt for the Holy Grail set in Newfoundland and really examines Newfoundland history. It's my most personal novel to date and brings in a lot of my thoughts on Newfoundland and Newfoundland culture that we've touched on this show, but I've never really gotten into in my writing. So I'm really interested to see what people think of it. Please give it a check out if you have the ability.
2: Everyone's experiences are so personal. We got off on the tangent again about fighting teenagers.
3: Yeah, a relevant tangent, because we're talking about the problem with the series. Funnily enough, I am currently, for pleasure, like in my off time, reading an issue a night of Tales of Suspense, which is an old Marvel comic from before Captain America and Iron Man had a series. They were like, we don't know if these characters can sustain a series. So they had an anthology title that had both of them in it called Tales from Suspense. And they both dealt with spy stuff. You know what I mean? Captain America, Iron Man, they're both Red Scare, evolved. Super. Mm-hmm. Great. The interesting thing is like, I was very inspired by Marvel Comics when I started writing my books, and I've inherited the same problem, which is like, if you had never read a comic book and liked the movies and were like, how do I start reading the comics? Do I go back and read the originals? You'd go, God, no, don't, because they're weird. Like you have to already love them to go back and appreciate the weird charm of early Stan Lee. Personally, I think only Spider-Man works. Like, Spider-Man keeps getting adapted, like, verbatim, because it's like, you know, for some reason, Stan Lee was firing on all cylinders when he was writing that Spider-Man. Early X-Men, a slog. Early Iron Man and Avengers and Captain America, it's a bit of a slog. It's not as bad as I thought the first time I read it, but holy Lord. Early Thor is incomprehensible. Like, there is never, in the first three or four issues with Thor, he is a god who finds a magic hammer and he picks it up and he gets the power of Thor, but he is not himself Thor. And then in the sixth issue, they're just like, no, he's Thor. And there's never an explanation. Just,
2: I remember that.
3: I'm just like, what questions like that are never answered? Like, when the human that hosts Ghost Rider becomes Ghost Rider, is he still in control? Or is this other thing in control? Is there a different consciousness? Or is he just changing body and getting powers? Never an answer. And sometimes that is pivotal, because some writers treat them like two separate people, and some of the writers treat them like one guy who can turn his powers on and off, and those are two different stories. No consistency.
2: I think that's the thing about if you're going to write a series is that you have to have consistency. And part of it is
3: you should start with a series Bible, and you should.
2: Yeah, well, and here's the thing.
3: Be aware that you're not going to publish that, because I'm sick of people being like, and here's the third book, it's an appendix. And it's like, no, that's for you.
2: It's like the suspension of disbelief and the agreement that the reader and the writer enter into when you open up a book. But if you break the rules in your own universe because you forgot something that you established in book one, so you're going to break it in book three, you've broken the agreement that you and the reader have entered into.
3: Yes. Yeah.
2: And that's the thing. I think if you're going to write a series, you have to have very clear limitations and boundaries for your world.
3: Yes.
2: And then they have to operate within those boundaries. And you have to, you might never say them. Like, I've edited some books where I'm like, I need you to know the answer. You don't have to tell me, but I need you to have the answer because you're giving me different interpretations.
3: Yeah.
2: And they go, I never thought about that. And I'm like, but you have to, because the logic of the world hinges on this.
3: Which isn't a problem as much in a singular book. Like, exactly. That is the job. Like, one editor can fix that problem where you'd be like, hey, this person says they're from a different country in Act 3 than they said in Act 1. Is that a problem? And the author goes like, oh, I forgot. Like, let's fix that kind of thing.
2: Yeah. But if you say, for instance, like, Ava says, I'm from like China or something, like I grew up in China or something. And then in book two, she says something like, she says something that was like, but you said that she grew up in China and now she doesn't know anything about this very traditional Chinese thing that, you know,
3: yeah.
2: It's a problem. But what if your whole plot of book two hinges on her not knowing that? Or it's one of the like reasons why they have to go on this adventure. You know what I mean?
3: this is the level of problem, yeah, where a series becomes a bit of a cluster. Like, it becomes an issue, yeah. I will say, for submissions purposes, definitely, like, there's a point to bring up that, like, oh, hey, I've got more written kind of thing, and I believe it's after there's talks of, like, I like the first one. Like, you know what I mean? If you're like, oh, I really like this, I asked for more, and then you're like, hey, I'm thinking that you should publish this, that's the point when someone should be like, oh, by the way, you know what I mean? Like, I'm thinking there's more written. I'm thinking it's going to be 5. I've currently got 3 done. I'm like, oh, that's something. You know what I mean? Like, okay. Yeah.
2: I think also, for, like, on the publisher side, they want to know they can trust the author.
3: There is that.
2: Like, if I don't know you and you tell me I've got 5 books planned for this, I'm like, I don't know who you are. And that's a huge commitment from a business standpoint. Versus, like, if someone I've published and worked with for, like, the last 5 years or something says, hey, I think I have, like, this trilogy and I'd like to work on it, I'm far more willing to give that trilogy a shot because I've worked with this person for 5 years and I'm like, you usually meet your deadlines. You sell decently. Yeah, we can take a risk on this.
3: The advice I got early on from Kenneth Tam, and it's remained very good advice, was don't number the books and have each one be as standalone as possible. Like, people should be able to pick up book 3 of my series, and while they might be like, oh, clearly there were adventures before this that they're referring to, it shouldn't be integral to the plot. They should be able to understand within the limits of the pages. I think going forward, like, we might, once the series is done, go back and be like, this was the Epic Vents series or whatever, once it's done. But, like, there's something to be, like, again, you've written one novel so far, Exposure. If you write a second book with those characters, we would just call it a second name, whatever it is, and we would try to make that as standalone as possible. And if you wrote a third, same deal. But at that point, we might add a tagline to the cover of all 3 and be like, the Aaron Vance cryptography series or whatever.
2: True. And you do keep asking me where the sequel is, and I'm like, there is no sequel, dude. It's done.
3: No, there's, yeah. And by which I mean next book. I don't necessarily want a series. I want your next book.
2: There is no next book.
3: There is no next book. Yeah.
2: There are other books, possibly. Yeah. Maybe once I stop reading everybody else's books.
3: That's true. You're quite busy. Yes. Yes. Yeah. Wonderful. Well, it was great having you on the Right Project editorial again. We are 6 episodes deep. We're clearly professionals at this now.
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1: Hello and welcome back to another edition of Scene St. John's. You'll never guess where I am because I'm not in the studio. I'm out in the scene itself. That's right. We're actually going to be going to shows and talking to people while they're there impromptu. Hopefully they say yes. I have not made any plans for this. This is going to be a multi-night event. I hope you enjoy it.

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remember.

0: What are your names? What do you do?
1: I'm James. I play guitar and write the songs and sing.
2: I'm Rain. I play lead guitar and sing backing vocals.
3: I'm Aiden. I'm filling in for Christian Spencer on bass.
4: I'm John. I play the drums.
1: And we're missing Andrew. He plays the keyboards.
5: Andrew Wiseman.
1: MIA.
0: And who are you?
1: We are
6: Head First into the Forest.
0: What do you guys love about the St. John scene specifically?
1: There's so many bands and all of them are good.
2: The diversity.
3: Hey, I mean, everyone is just so lovely. It's one of the most supportive communities I've ever seen.
4: Yeah, that was my answer. Everyone's really encouraging. A lot of people will go to your show. Even if they don't like your band, they'll still go to your show. They'll cheer you on. It's sick.
0: That's very true. I do want to ask, was it easy for you guys to break into the scene?
1: We've been playing in different bands for a while now, and so when I started this one as a full band project, it was actually at John's show, and he welcomed us in with loving arms.
2: Yes, it was very easy.
3: Oh, yeah, I mean, same thing. I've been playing music with these folks for a long time, and it's awesome.
4: Whatever James does, the people will come flocking to listen. So yeah, it wasn't difficult.
7: We had SUNY Meeker shirt on. I love it.
0: Getting a little interrupted because they're so popular. What are some bands that you guys are personally inspired by? Not just for this band, but generally in all of your music.
2: Steely Dan.
0: I'm gonna change the question. What bands within the scene are you guys inspired by personally?
2: Oh, I'm a big fan of Imaginary Planes.
1: I'm in Imaginary Planes. That's my other band.
8: I just love everybody.
1: Everybody's so good.
4: I got to give a shout out to one of my favorite bands of all time, Brett Clip, St. John's band. I also love one of my favorite songwriters, Len O'Neill. He's kind of my sensei, low-key.
2: Janina McGilvery is a songwriter of mine that I really much enjoy. Also, there's a really strong like alternative jazz scene in town. Bands like Big Space, Weku, and Fellows, and Florian Hofner Trio are some of my faves.
0: Big Space is actually really popular whenever I have people on the show to interview, like, because usually I don't do just random interviews like this. I have them in. Big Space is a very common request for the playlist.
2: Yeah.
0: I had another question. I swear to God. What was it?
4: About tonight? Tell us about tonight.
0: Yeah, sure. Tell us about tonight.
1: Nick Corcoran's leaving.
4: Yes, yeah. So Gallery is Nick Corcoran's band. I guess he's in the band. He's leaving. He's moving to Montreal. Everybody loves Nick. Also, we got Big Diamond, we got Head First into the Forest, and we got Tunnel Vision. So, yeah, excellent night all around.
0: Yeah, Head First into the Forest is you guys.
4: That's true. That's true.
0: We do have a national audience. What would you want to say to them about the scene here in St. John's?
1: Greatest music scene of all time. There's nothing like it anywhere else in the world.
2: It's worth the trip. Just come play here. Just do it.
3: Oh my God, yeah, absolutely. I mean, Newfoundland's going to pop off in the next 10 years. You'll never see it coming. It's going to be great.
4: Apply to Lanya Vanya, come play the festival, and you'll find out why people don't leave once they move here.
0: And who do you love?
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1: I love CHMR.
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2: Support it!

Especially because we got two friends.

0: name and what do you do?
1: Hey, I'm Walt and I play drums with Tunnel Vision.
2: I'm Becky and I play the guitar in Tunnel Vision.
3: I'm Catherine and I do the vocals.
4: I'm Peppa and I play bass. Tunnel Vision.
0: What is something unique with this, like the St. John's scene that you guys like personally?
4: I love there's a lot of different kind of people playing.
3: I like that there's a real intergenerational thing happening. There's a lot of age difference and young people and more senior people, and I think it's all commingling, and I think that's awesome.
0: I appreciate that you say more senior, not old people. I think that's very nice.
2: Yeah, I like that there's like a lot of new bands starting, and like it's like, you know, every few weeks there's a new band you get to go see that you haven't seen before. It's cool.
1: Yeah, I guess it's probably the most inclusive that I've seen it in terms of just like anyone can start a band and do what they want, and any age, you know, whoever, they can do whatever they want to do, and it's really nice. It's refreshing to see.
0: Now, you guys have been playing for a while, and I do want to ask, I've seen a lot of bands that are very directly inspired by you guys. How do you feel about that?
2: Honored.
3: Yeah.
2: Definitely honored. Like
5: weird.
0: I'm weird.
1: I don't know, it's weird, but it's great, cool.
2: I don't want to speak for everybody, but like I went to shows for years and years and years before I played in a band, and it's awesome to see people starting out so young, and then also like people who have not played.
4: Yeah, I'm more women playing.
2: Yeah,
4: queer people. I feel like everyone supports each other. No, I feel like that's special here.
2: Yeah, I feel like, yeah, it's cool that people are inspired by it, because I always feel really anxious when we have to play and I'm like, so.
0: You guys are like beloved around here. Thank you. Like, yeah. Tunnel Vision hater, we have to go to war. If you guys had to say something to the National CHMR audience to try and get them to come to St. John's, what would you say? For the music scene.
2: Yeah, I feel like the music scene, like the punk music scene, is like really lively, and there's a lot of like cool bands to come see, a lot of different bands, and I don't know, there's usually like a show like almost every weekend, so there's always something to come see.
3: People will show up no matter what you come for. Like, I feel like people just want to see live music, and it's worth it even though it's a far distance.
4: Yeah. It's very isolated here, but we have a really tight scene, and I don't know. I feel like there's a lot of, a bit more, even though this word is weird, more diversity here.
1: Just come here. It's a diamond in the rough. Like, you'll come here, you'll make a bunch of money if you want to play here, and if you're not going to play here and just see it, you'll see a bunch of bands that you would never see otherwise. It's really good. It's fun. I love it.
0: And who do you guys love?
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0: 知道吗？
1: 对，
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0: Yeah.
1: You got a swag, but you gotta make sure you swag, okay?

0: Hey, this is Future Sab jumping in with the upcoming show announcements. Now, first one on the list is Wednesday, August 19th. It is super important because it is a CHMR fundraiser show. At 7 p.m., we are going to be having Tunnel Vision, Marking Time, All I Am, and Downpour. Please come out to this one. If anyone that doesn't know, it's at the CHMR station itself, which is number 1 Arctic Avenue. It's going to be great. The next one is actually Skate or Don't 2026. It's going to be happening August 22nd at Mundy Pond Skate Park, if you don't know. The actual lineup has not been released yet, but it's Skate or Don't. You know it's going to be good, so come on down. Friday, August 28th at Peter Easton's. You got Little Fauna, Cortex Strikes Back, and our favorites with your friends in everyday life. Doors open at 9, music at 10. And on Saturday, August 29th, there's two shows. First one is down at the Bowering Park Amphitheater. You got Order of the Precious Blood, The Baptiste, All I Am, Smoke Signals, The Birchmen. It's a great show. Starts at 6 o'clock. Another one on Saturday is going to be at 9 p.m. down at the Rock House. Our friends Dahlia are hosting an Alexis on Fire tribute show with support from Cortex Strikes Back. Doors open at 9 p.m.
1: I get it.

0: What is your name and what do you do?
1: I'm Jordan Randall. I play rhythm guitar and I do vocals.
2: And I'm Aiden Langer. I play lead guitar, omnichord, and melodica.
0: Welcome back, Aiden.
3: I'm Mike Cowley, and I play bass.
0: And who are you?
2: We are Lucky Coy.
0: Very nice, very nice. A couple members missing. Again.
2: Yeah.
0: Happened last night, too.
1: It's only the most important one. It's all good.
0: Okay. Yeah. So, obviously, I want to get to the main question. Why is this both your first and your last year?
1: Oh, I'm moving.
0: You're moving?
1: Yeah, I just moved back, and now I'm moving again.
0: Why are you moving again?
1: I got into law school.
0: Really?
1: Yeah. No, I'm going to University of British Columbia.
0: Oh, that's
1: I'm going
0: really good.
1: Really far.
0: Yeah, no, that's the opposite side of the
1: country. Yeah. So I just lived away for a long time. I mean, I've been playing music here since I was like 17, frankly. I lived away for 6 years from about 23 to 29, so I just moved back about a year ago. And yeah, I mean, I hit these guys up to do a little summer project we all knew it was going to end, so like that was kind of the vibe the whole way through was like we're going to write one album, we're going to play maybe one show, maybe two, it's going to be one. And yeah, and then we're going to do a tape too. We're going to sell some stuff. But yeah, the reason why it's the first and last show, which I'm sure is pretty abnormal, is that I'm not going to be here. I mean, maybe it's not the last show. I don't know. We'll see.
0: You guys mentioned before the interview that it was contentious.
3: I think we're all wishy-washy on everything all the time.
2: Band names are hard.
3: Yeah, that's probably the hardest part. Honestly, it's the one set of words everyone's going to know.
2: You know what I mean?
3: Like, you can sing lyrics weird enough. Band name is printed on a poster.
0: What were the other options?
3: What are the other options?
2: I really like me and Jordan met through working at a bar together, and Cowley, I mean, I know you from a long time ago, but we're all in service. I really like the name Service, but these guys shot me down pretty quickly.
0: Nice, but
3: more syllables.
0: Boy's pretty catchy.
2: More syllables.
3: Thank you. I got it from an Idols song.
2: Did you?
3: Yeah.
2: This is the first time hearing of this.
3: No? Well, welcome to the lore dump.
2: Yeah,
3: I got it from an Idol song. He just says it, and I was like, that's cool. That sounds sick. That sounds pretty rad. The other one we were talking for a brief moment, and by that I mean I put a poll up and no one voted for it, was Weird Year.
2: Weird Year.
3: Yeah, but we didn't go with that after. I mean, that's life, right? I mean, you just try and find, like, I think the whole thing with emo bands is, like, it's got to sound kind of sad but kind of vague at the same time. You know?
2: It's up for grabs. Weird Year. You want to start a band?
3: Yeah. Anyone wants that? Just thank me on the album. It'll be fine.
0: Do you guys think a one-show project is something you can really do in any other town?
3: I don't know. I mean, I live in a lot of other cities, but, like, I think I will say one thing. I went away for 6 years. I came back. I've never seen the music scene here this strong. The amount of people that pulled up tonight for, like, an opening band that no one's ever seen before and won't see again is, like, crazy. I think that's...
4: It feels good.
3: Yeah. It's really cool. This is definitely the only city that I've seen where you could do that and play to that many people. That's definitely what I would say. I think we were all a little bit nervous playing the Rock House for our first gig. It's a great venue, but you gotta have people in it.
0: Venue too.
3: Yeah. I mean, like, I play bass in Long May, so it really is thanks to the other guys in Long May for letting us kind of, like, hop on this show. But I think the other thing, too, that I didn't expect was just, like, how quickly all the venues book up now in the summer, which is awesome. That's, like, such a good thing.
4: Yes.
3: But I used to, like, do show promotion when I was here before my early 20s, and it was not like that before. So I think that just speaks volumes to, like, how healthy and, like, growing the music scene here is now. Is that when we were deciding if we could play a show somewhere, we were like, shit. Like, everything's booked. We're not on any bills. Where are we going to play? And even, I think even Long May had the same problem, but I was like, can you put us on, please?
2: Yeah, we got the people out.
3: Yeah, we got the people out. I mean, that's great. That's great. Yeah.
0: One of the most reoccurring things in these mini interviews I've been doing the past few days has been how incredibly supportive the community has been.
3: Oh, crazy. Speaking in comparison to, again, when I used to play shows here, like, it's totally different. I mean, I think it's really great to see, like, younger people coming out, too. Because I was just, like, gap in time before, like, kind of, like, the next generation of musicians kind of, like, enters the scene. They're kind of, like, they're getting of age to go to bars and things like that. And it's really cool to see just, like, how huge the younger community is now in the music scene here in St. John's. I think that's, like, such a beautiful, important thing. And then to see these people come out early and get to the show for the first band, it was not like that when I was younger. Maybe that's just, like, maybe I'm taking a dig at myself as, you know, being the younger generation then and didn't come out on time. But, like, you know, we're trying to combat punk time, and I just think that, like, people are really...

0: showing up. I think that's really, really cool. Yeah, the music scene here is the best it's ever been. I will say that strongly.
1: Yeah, straight up. Yeah, absolutely. Yeah, respectful, like, there's no, like, I don't know, no fights or anything. Like, it's just people get along. It's great.
2: Yeah.
0: People keep it. It's a good time. It's always a good time. People behave.
2: Everybody loves each other. And, yeah. I don't think you'll see that anywhere else.
0: Yeah. It's a tight-knit community. I think that's also, like, really cool. I mean, yeah, me and Aiden worked together. How many weeks was it before we both realized we played music together?
2: It was like a good, solid couple weeks.
0: Yeah. And I was like, yo, you going to that Sick Puppy show? And you're like, wait, hold on, what?
2: Yeah.
0: You local music?
2: And recently, I was like, this guy's sick.
0: Yeah. So we've been boys ever since. It was only a matter of time before we did a project together.
2: Yeah.
0: But, I mean, it's bittersweet, right? It's great to play a good show. It's also, you know, you have a good show and you feel like it went well, and then you're like, well, I guess that's the end of that now. So hopefully the tape sales are good. Yeah, shout out to Barely There Records for that one. They kind of offered to put us on for ever hearing a single song we ever wrote. So thank you, Liam Ryan, you're the GOAT. But, yeah, that's where we're at.
3: And who do you guys love?
4: CHMR!

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2: We'll be right back with lots of Newfoundland fun and great music.
1: Yes Boy.
4: Hey, welcome to Yes Boy. My name is Derek, and I am here with Friendly, the Newfoundland dog, and three others that we will introduce in a moment. But we are featuring here today global drums. Yes, percussion. Let's go. They play Newfoundland music. They play all kinds of music from all over the world, and we are going to have so much fun with them today. Got them in the booth here with us. Awesome stories, too. We're going to learn later on how they went from really humble beginnings to become the largest ensemble group in all of Canada and winning Best in the World awards in international percussion. Like, wow, we will get at that later today. But before we do that, we're going to get your feet wet with a little bit of sampling of global drums music here, just about a 30-second little clip, and then we will meet some of the leads of global drums right here on Yes Boy with Friendly. Global drums, Yes Boy.

0: Awesome. Let's meet Global Drums. Welcome to Yes Boy. This is Derek, and I am just so pumped and stoked today because we have something extra special. Global Drums. Global Drums. Global Drums are here on Yes Boy. And so we are just so delighted to have that. And we have Friendly in the room with us as well. And we have three guests with me here today, plus Friendly. Adam Mason, the lead of Global Drums.
1: Hello.
0: And Jessica White, the
2: vice president,
0: the outgoing president and now vice president, and Taylin Graham. And your title?
3: Very involved community member.
0: Awesome. And so Global Drums is, as you might imagine, percussion.
1: Yeah.
0: Let's talk percussion, mm-hmm. Right? And so, and Friendly is just going to be down here as well. We'll talk a bit about Friendly later on. But maybe I'll just start with you, Adam, because I believe you're the founder of Global Drums. Is that right?
1: Yes,
0: you found it.
1: I found
0: there,
1: it.
0: There it is. It's Global Drums.
2: Where was it?
1: When it was newly found.
0: And the link to Global Drums and Newfoundlandic Wars is that this music is worldwide. It is global. And it is just as applicable to Newfoundland as anywhere else, but you brought your ugly stick.
1: I did.
0: We're going to have you play that a little later.
1: Oh,
2: yes. Excellent.
0: You don't know that, but that's what's going to happen.
1: Excellent.
0: Global Drums. So, yeah, so maybe, Adam, you can just introduce Global Drums. What is Global Drums?
1: Why, sure. growing up, I had a university nearby, West Virginia University, and that percussion director was one of the original people from the U.S. to go around the world and collect instruments and come back and teach them to the students, not just do research and write papers about things, but to actually play it. So I grew up with this music from around the world. And so when I moved to Canada with my wife, Trudy, they had us up here to join the music faculty.
0: Wow.
1: One of the first things I did was brought up a lot of my instruments from around the world and got a group started up. And now we play percussion music on traditional, authentic instruments like steel drums from Trinidad and a lot of African drumming from different regions of Africa, Japanese taiko, and traditional Chinese drumming, Polynesian drumming, samba drumming from Brazil, and the list just keeps growing as we discover more and more music.
0: Yeah, wow, that is so awesome. And I mean, I've gone to some of the Global Drums concerts, and they are just so amazing. And we will feature some of these concerts, live performances here today. And so now, Jessica, you're the vice president.
2: Mm-hmm.
0: What's been your role? How long have you been in Global Drums?
2: I was a mathematics major at the time when I started, but I've been playing music for a really long time. Grew up with my grandma being a piano teacher. Didn't really get the opportunity to experience drumming from around the world, though, until I got to the University of Lethbridge and found Global Drums.
0: Right on.
2: It was funny because I actually was trying to get into wind orchestra. Nobody told me that I needed to audition, and then they were like, oh, Global Drums. You don't have to audition for that. I was like, nice.
0: Wow. That is so cool. Yeah.
2: Then I got there and it was just this big family. Everybody like just loves each other and everybody loves music. And you don't have to know anything about music to be a part of Global Drums. And that's something that I really liked about it because music is for everyone, you know? So
0: that's so awesome. And so now, Taylin, you came at this from a community member standpoint, right?
3: Yeah, I joined, I also had a musical upbringing, but I was a flute player and I played like saxophone and jazz band and had a very musical family. And so I did a media degree instead.
0: Okay, right, naturally.
3: but I did play in the wind orchestra for my first 3 years just to keep playing and as a hobby. And I was lucky that here you don't have to be a music major to play.
0: Right.
3: So being able to play was nice. In my final year, I never liked that process of auditioning because I've always just played in ensembles.
0: Right.
3: And there were, let's just say, too many flute majors in that last year that I didn't really want to go through all of the stress of auditioning. And I had just gone to a global drums concert and somehow got wind of it. So I joined in my last year.
0: Pun intended, right?
3: Yeah. Puns with me, always intended.
0: Yeah, me too. Me too.
3: But I joined in my last year of university, I guess, and I just never left. So now I've been, just life has happened, and it's been really cool to have Global Drums as a constant, but it's always changing part of my life. But it's a group that is more than more than the sum of its parts. It's really this isn't just a thing that happens because Adam shows up and teaches us music. It's really a group effort and collaborative effort, and that changes over the years as the members of the group change, right? People come and go through through schooling and through life, and everybody brings something interesting and different. I've been around long enough to see the different ways that it has been, and they're all really cool in their own ways.
0: Oh, yeah. And I mean, I've seen it really as a community member, really, and just the concerts are amazing. Just the energy and the music, it's just awesome. You know, I find it inspiring, uplifting. It's amazing. Such a treat to have the three of you here today. And we're actually recording here on the campus of the University of Lethbridge. And if you hear music in the background, we're sort of what, in the...
2: The timpani room, a practice room for percussion majors at the U of L.
0: Right. And then there's something nearby where they're playing music, which you may hear in the background.
2: Yeah, there's piano and singers' practice rooms upstairs. So we have a piano major up there practicing some of their pieces right now. And then some stuff in the theater down the hall.
0: That's perfect. A little bit of background music to set the and I think Friendly's happy about that, too. She's kind of resting her snout on my foot here, you know. All right, well, let's get in and listen to some Global Drums music. What's the first piece?
1: Well, let's listen to a little bit of Carpe Diem that features the Global Drums Steel Band.
0: Awesome. Right here on Yes Bye.
2: Yes Bye.
4: Yes Bye.
0: Right here on Yes Bye.

0: Okay, wow. Global drums here on Yes Why. That was just awesome.
1: Carpe diem. And now let's go straight into samba music. Let's head out to Brazil. We've got like a little quick sampling here for you. This is Global Drums with Samba Bateria right here on Yes Why.

0: Welcome back to Yes Boy. We've just come back from Brazil. Gotta like it on that same Atlantic Ocean, just a little bit further south from Newfoundland and Labrador. That was Global Drums with Samba music. So, Global Drums, what exactly did we just hear?
1: That was our Samba Bateria.
2: Wow.
1: So the drumming that accompanies these giant parades that happened in the Samba Drome in Rio de Janeiro for Carnival. So that was some Rio style.
2: Wow.
1: Samba drumming.
2: Cool. Yeah, and I've been to Rio de Janeiro and other parts of Brazil. The energy and the culture is amazing. Oh, and music is such a passionate part of that part of the world. Like, wow. Yeah. And then before that, we heard, I believe, Carpe Diem. Is that right?
3: Yes.
1: Yeah. That arrangement is actually an original composition by our good friend Tracy Thornton, who is a solo pan artist out of South Carolina, North Carolina, sorry, South Carolina. Whoops.
2: Don't mix up your Carolinas.
1: I know, and I'm from West Virginia. I should know better.
3: Almost bad as New Brunswick and Newfoundland.
1: Yeah.
2: That's not a thing.
1: And Tracy travels with us everywhere we go. One of my favorite things about Global Drums is we go to the places to learn from the masters.
2: Right.
1: So we take our Polynesian ensemble to study with a master drummer in Hawaii.
2: And so these are students in Global Drums.
1: Yes.
2: Right? How many students would go on a trip like that?
1: Oh, usually 15 to 25.
2: Well.
1: And gosh, we've gone to Hawaii half dozen times.
2: Wow.
1: And we've gone to Japan, toward Japan, to learn Japanese drumming. And been to China several times with groups, and Hong Kong a few times. And yeah, Joe Porter and I went to Rio to study the drumming down there, and just had an amazing experience.
2: Yeah.
1: And like you say, that the music just permeates the culture, such an important part of everyday life. And we try to bring that back. We try to bring that here.
2: Yeah.
1: So yeah, it's for everybody, just like it is in those cultures. It's not just once you've become highly trained, now you can join our group. No, we want all walks of life to come and be a part of the family.
2: You don't have to know anything, you can just join. And the people, I mean, I've been amazed at the wonderful people in Global Drums. They're just so cool and talented, off the charts, like what you teach them and what they learn, and including these travels, like for Jessica and Taylin. Have you gone on trips with Global Drums?
3: We're planning to possibly go to New Orleans next year, so that'll be exciting.
2: That'll
3: I'm excited to do that.
2: Yeah. How about you, Taylin?
4: Yeah, I've been on a few trips. I think I've been to Hawaii twice, and I was on the trip where we went to China and then Hong Kong, and one trip there. And then we've done like smaller things, like around southern Alberta and up to like Edmonton and Calgary, lots of local performances as well. And I think those count as well for
2: other parts of Canada as well.
4: I don't think we personally haven't traveled that far.
2: Well, you're traveling on Yes Boy today, because our show is syndicated to a number of stations throughout Canada. But that's interesting, different parts of Alberta and then Hawaii, Asia, South America, Europe, you know, like, wow. And if you think about it, for someone, a young student, to go on a trip like that is just life-changing, really, you know. So, I mean, not just the music, just the experience, the culture, the language. And that's what Global Drums brings, of course, right?
1: Exactly.
3: Yes, absolutely.
2: That is so cool. I read on one of your pages that Global Drums is Canada's largest percussion ensemble, and it plays music from around the world. So how did you get that status?
1: Difficult to tell. Hard to
2: it just kind of put
1: my finger on. The percussion professor that was prior to me here at University of Lethbridge used to always tell me, oh, you can't do that kind of stuff in Lethbridge. They'd run you right out of town. And I always just held my tongue, because I knew better. Once you start playing this music, there's just no stopping it. And that's exactly what happened. It quickly grew. And when I first unpacked the instruments, you know, we had just a 5-person group, and it wasn't even an official class or anything. It was just something we did. And it quickly grew to like between 40 and 50.
2: Right.
1: And I really like what Taylin said about the different people have brought different qualities and different modes of being. And to circle back to the question, is one of the things that I really try to make central is give the students and the members ownership. And by them contributing all the amazing ideas that they bring, and by them doing the work to grow our collection of instruments, they have earned every step of progress this group has ever made. Nothing was handed to them on a silver spoon, so to speak. So we built up everything, and we did it together, and everybody has ownership in it, and that makes a huge difference. But it also brings in so many amazing ideas and such great energy. So I just love it. Taylin really summed it up nicely.
2: So you just kind of really meager, humble beginnings, a group just with an interest and a common passion. And it just kind of grew and gained more traction, and all of a sudden you're traveling with the group, and before you know it, without even really trying, because I don't think you said someday we want to be the largest drumming ensemble in Canada. It was never even, I bet you found out about that after the fact, probably for the first time. And that's amazing, and I think that's really coming at it from, you know, the right way, the honest way, really.
1: A few years back, we were recognized by the International Percussive Arts Society, which is the largest group of professionals and students and industry people in the world. We were recognized as the outstanding chapter in the world. And I was backstage, Joe Porter and I were backstage, and I was about to accept this award, and I was one of the industry guys from Remo Percussion, Remo Drumheads and all that, asked me, how did you build this from nothing? How did you grow this? And the answer that I gave him was kind of what we've been talking about here, but he summed it up as, then you just followed your path of bliss.
2: That
1: was it. It wasn't like this grand master plan. We followed the path of bliss.
2: That's so cool.
1: It made me even more thankful to be a part of this when he kind of put that great way to describe it. And I felt so lucky to be a part of it.
2: And I think it's a really important point for anyone with a goal, be it a business you're starting or a degree you're beginning or career path, whatever, that if you have your motivation set properly and rooted in the foundational things, not like, I want to make a lot of money. Like, you didn't start by saying, we want to be the best in the world. You turned out that you were and are with the awards like that. Well, I mean, I'm just stating the fact. That's not an opinion. That's a fact, because you just mentioned that recognition from the largest international percussion society in the world, and Global Drums was recognized as the best in the world. Like, wow. And yet, you know, you never had that as a goal, or to be the largest percussion group in Canada, anything like that. And you're doing it for the right reasons. And I see that still today, even though the Global Drums has grown so much and done so much and provided so much, it's still about that student who hasn't done any music or community member and wants to learn a bit more and involve themselves with music, and Global Drums welcomes them. And that is so cool. And that is just what it's all about, you know. And that's why Global Drums will always be successful.
1: Yes, that's my dream now is for it to carry on much bigger and better after I'm gone. Yeah. And in the hands of people like Taylin and Jessica, I have 100% confidence in that.
2: Yeah. A lot of leadership throughout Global Drums, because I've gone to some of these concerts and I like to chat afterwards. You and I have often talked after concerts, and
1: yes,
2: I'm always just overwhelmed with just amazement.
4: Hey, same.
0: All right, boys, we're just about at the halfway point here of the Global Drums Yes Boy Special, Part 1, and they're cooking up something pretty special for us next here, but first, let's just listen to them do a little bit of warm-up, little Global Drums musical ditty. Let's go.
5: Part, he added hits in the first in the A part, and the second part, I think he did, like, bup, bup, bup.

0: Welcome back to Yes Why. We are just having a blast here with Global Drums. And so we have Adam Mason and Jessica and Taylin, and they have improvised Newfoundland percussion. Is that what I should call it?
1: Absolutely. We've never played this together, played it before, but we've got our, well, you tell us the instrument.
0: Well, we've got an ugly stick, and that's all I know of this. I mean, there's, and the rest are drums, but I mean, there's way more. What kind of drums are you folks going to play?
2: So these are steel drums.
0: Okay.
2: So traditionally from Trinidad and Tobago.
0: Right.
2: And we are not going to be playing a traditional Trinidad piece. So I'm playing the tenor steel drum, which is the highest instrument.
0: Okay.
2: So it would play like lots of like melodies.
0: Play a couple of notes so they hear what that sounds like. Okay, tenor steel drum. And then so Jessica, you're on the...
3: The double seconds is what I know them by, but...
1: Those are the double seconds.
3: Just the double seconds.
0: And
3: all
0: so
3: right.
0: Just play us a couple of notes on that one. And I'm going to be on the... bass. Trying not to wreck it, but I may do that, but I'll see. I'm just going to totally improvise that. Okay, and what song is this going to be?
2: So this is called Muscles in the Corner.
0: Right on.
2: Yeah.
0: By Global Drums.
1: By Taylin?
2: Nope. It's just a traditional tune.
0: Right on. But played
2: in the way that we do, which is whatever instruments we've got,
0: right
2: we'll
0: on.
2: Put them together.
0: Totally improvised. Okay, well, let's go. And Adam on the ugly stick. That is so awesome. And Friendly, I wonder if Friendly might do it a room. If she does, that would be epic. We'll see.
2: All right.
0: All right, let's go. Global Drums, right here on Yes Boy.
2: One, two.

0: I feel like I'm sort of part of that because I did okay with the bass, I think, or is that?
1: It sounded great.
2: You're now welcome to Global Drums.
0: I'm a community member of Global Drums and friendly. Right on. Thank you so much. That was awesome.
2: And an exercise sometimes I like to do when I'm practicing is playing the Irish Washerwoman in every key.
1: Ooh.
0: Wow.
1: Let's hear a little bit of.

0: Nice.
1: Wow, just like right out of the blue, you just sort of did that. You know, like none of this was practice. That's so awesome. Wow. Cool. Wow, Global Drums, this is now officially a Newfoundland music show. Okay, today. There's no question about that.
2: Thank
1: you so
2: much.
1: Ranch
2: and Roar?
1: Yes, we can do that. Yeah.
3: Ooh.
1: Do you play that?
2: I can play it quick.
1: Yes, go for it.
0: Totally.
1: Let's go. We're not done yet.
2: I'll put this in like the same-ish spot. Mm-hmm.

0: Yes.
1: So I have a whole pan arrangement for it.
2: Wow.
1: Like that's all it is. I've been starting to put together little things like that.
2: Oh my gosh.
1: Because we can, like, adding things like new gig tunes and things that are easy and fun and accessible for lots of people that are different styles.
0: Great Big C is one of my favorite all-time groups. So
1: yeah.
0: We've got to do...
1: I also have been working on Heave Away.
2: Oh, yeah.
1: It sounds really good on pan.
0: Oh, it's good. We gotta do it on the big concert.
3: Do you want to play another verse of that one you just did?
1: Brenton Roar?
3: Yeah. Play a verse, because I got a different instrument that I'm going to play.
4: So I'm going to play Bass Friendly, and we'll see if you can hear it.
1: Absolutely.
2: Yes.

0: That was Global Drums playing Newfoundland music. Gotta love it. And with Friendly.
1: Featuring Friendly.
2: Friendly the thumping dog.
3: Derek on Friendly.
2: That'll be my musical credit.
1: The actual true Newfoundlander.
2: Yes.
4: Yes.
0: That was awesome. Thank you. All right. And in recognition of the three of you and your Newfoundland musical talents, I have some Yes By Newfoundland merch.
5: No way.
0: For each of you. So first, we awesome. Have, and you can choose, but we have socks from Aunt Phyllis. From Bishop's Falls, two pairs of socks.
4: No.
0: Okay.
2: This, whoa. This
0: is Who Knit Ya? This is actually knit in Newfoundland by Aunt Phyllis. And a Newfoundland hat with, I just clipped the sticker, brand new hat that was bought in Newfoundland. And I always like people to choose, like if you prefer, like, oh, I was really wanting to have the hat, then just speak up. Who wants the hat and who wants the socks?
5: Socks.
0: Okay, so tail in and you get to pick.
1: I'll take these socks.
0: The gray socks, okay, so back Jessica.
5: I think Adam gets to choose.
4: No, me. Jessica, you choose what you'd like.
5: Oh, yes, I want Friendly to have the hat. I'll take the hat.
0: Perfect. Okay, it's yours.
5: Thank you.
2: Oh, good, I really wanted the socks.
0: You wanted the socks, it all worked out. I knew it would, right?
5: Fantastic.
6: And blue is a color I can actually see.
0: There you go.
4: It is blue, right?
0: It is. Oh, okay. And Taylin has the socks on already. Friendly is just going to nestle right into your foot. Friendly does like to sit on people's feet, so there.
1: That's her favorite place to sit.
0: It is, yeah, absolutely.
6: Thank you so much, Derek.
0: Thank you. Well, I'm just so grateful for all of us being here today to do this and improvising, you know, Newfoundland music. Like, wow. Yes, boys.
4: Yes, boys.
0: Yeah. Let's all give in unison our best yes, boy. One, two, three.
7: Yes, boy.
0: Woo! Awesome. Thank you so much.
4: Yes.
0: Okay. So, one of the things that we do on the Yes, Boy show is a little feature we call Rough Patches and Catastrophe. So this is where I'm now going to put each of you on the spot for some funny and crazy cat and or dog and or any kind of animal story. Who should I start with?
4: Taylin, no doubt, has the best stories. So should we finish with her? We should finish with the best ones, probably.
1: I've got a couple cats, but I'm like trying to think of like what are the big stories.
0: The name of the feature is Catastrophe.
1: Yeah.
0: So something like they've gotten into something or they've wrecked something.
1: I do have one.
0: Okay, there, let's go.
1: There we go.
0: Okay, awesome. It's going to be a catastrophe. Let's go. It's time for
8: catastrophes.
0: Yes, yes.
8: Catastrophe. That's why.
0: Stray cat falling boy.
9: I've got nine lives. I'd like to give you one.
0: So what is your catastrophe?
1: So I have two cats. And they are named Lady and Ralphie, and they are wonderful, and I mean, they're cats, but I've had them since they were 6 months old. They are 12 and a half now, so they've been through a lot with me, but there was one day that I had some friends over, and we had a campfire, and as friends who all own cats do, you tend to just sit around the campfire telling stories of your cats, and they will tell stories of theirs. One of my friends came out of the house and was like, hey, you better come see this. I'm like, oh no, did I jinx it? What happened? And I went inside, and my one cat, Ralphie, somebody had left catnip on the counter, and she'd gotten into the container, and it was spread all across the kitchen. She was just laying in a puddle. She's a black cat, so you can see all of the catnip in her, and she was the happiest cat in the world. But I was so scared going from walking outside into the house of what nightmare or am I about to come inside to a note? She is just high as a kite. It was so funny. But yeah, it was pretty funny.
0: It was a catastrophe. All right. Awesome catastrophe there. Thank you so much, Taylin, for that. And that was Marilyn, by the way, just now, the official meower of Yes Boy. Thank you so much, Marilyn. Big shout out to Marilyn and Lenny and Francis. Those are some of Marilyn's cat friends. They talk. And I think we're going to actually have a part two for this show. So we'll do the rough patches on the next episode. So let's now move into more global drums music. So let's see. So far, I think we've been to Brazil, and I think Europe, and Newfoundland and Labrador. So where next? Adam, I think it's Africa, right? What are you bringing next? Global drums.
10: With the traditional music and dance that I teach from Africa, there's always a song or two in there that they have to sing. And lately we have an amazing gentleman named Leo Brooks, who, like me, spent some time in Africa learning. But he came back, and in Ontario he had a professional group that they performed all year long, and so it's really great for all the things that Leo contributes to the group with his experience in around Africa.
0: So you see some of the people come through your program go on and have careers and then become educators themselves, creating really the same kind of opportunities you created for them, which is really the longevity and the continuity of Global Drum.
10: Oh, yeah. Nice. You know,
0: I think the legacy is assured, really, from the people that you've mentored.
10: That's great. Seeing as how old I am, that is so reassuring.
0: You're in your mid-30s now, right?
10: That's right.
0: There you go. Yeah. Mid-late 30s. Yeah. I'll give you that.
10: I was born in a leap year, so.
0: Oh, God.
10: 30 times 4.
0: Triple digits. Wow. That is cool. It's so interesting. So now, what is our next global drums piece?
1: The Zimbabwe Marimba with the choir.
5: The Zimbabwe Marimba with the choir, because we were just talking about singers.
10: Oh, yeah, we were talking about singing.
5: Yeah.
0: Okay, so let's collaboration. Do that one then.
10: Yeah,
0: who wants to intro that?
10: Jump in and talk about, hey, we do some singing.
0: Okay, so what's coming up next in global drums music, Oz?
10: Oh, they're pointing at
0: me. Everyone's pointing at each other.
10: It's like the Batman meme.
1: Spider-Man.
10: We've done some fun collaborations. That includes, we did a bunch of Ukrainian dance music while the Ukrainian dancers did all their jumping and twirling and spinning and stuff. But since you brought up, do we do anything with singers? We recently did a piece with our Zimbabwean marimba ensemble and combined forces with Southern Accord Ladies Choir. Since we brought up Leo, why don't we play Leo's intro?
1: Yeah, that'd be good.
10: To that.
0: Okay, so a quick show note here. This coming up next is Leo Brooks introducing the Zimbabwe Marimba. And, I just love this song. It's got lovely singing, first of all, and an amazing tempo increase that I'm just going to include a little bit of commentary from when we previewed it in the booth, and then we'll play the actual piece from the live concert. Okay, here we go. Global Drums, Yes Boy, Marimba.
10: Does this one pick the tempo up at some point?
1: Sure does. By quite a bit.
0: It's getting there, yeah.
1: There'll be a marimba break shortly, and then Leo's going to push the tempo to basically double.

0: be a black person.
1: Oh, okay. Yeah. All right, hell yeah. Flamboyant.
0: Is it Shelby? I think it is. She's giving her.
2: Oh, Shelby.
0: Yeah.
3: All right, so that was fun. Gives you a little bit of a glimpse of the commentary from the Global Drum leads there. So let's now listen to the full piece. This is a live recording from Global Drums with the Southern Accord Chorus, Zimbabwe Marimba, Siyaku Dumisa, and with a nice introduction by Leo Brooks at the start, right here on Yes Boy.
4: What you just heard being played was an instrument called marimba. You guys probably are familiar enough with that. But marimbas are instruments that we kind of find in different forms all over the world. And so the next number that we're going to be doing for you guys involves marimbas that come from, traditionally from Zimbabwe. Now, it looks like this is just about set up, so I'm going to just tell you a little bit about what we're about to do here with these amazing instruments. The piece that we're going to be playing is called Siyaku Dumisa, and this is a praise song, kind of like a hymn, actually, in the Xhosa language, and I'm going to talk to you a little about who's going to help us with that. But before I mention anything else, I want to say that we are joined by an amazing group of women called the Southern Accord Chorus, and we kind of did a concert swap with these fine ladies. We played in a concert that they put on in October, and they are now returning the favor, and they're coming to join us for our concert today. So the Southern Accord Chorus is a division of the Sweet Adelaides, which are kind of a women's international barbershop quartet organization, and these ladies have been just an absolute delight to work with and to share this music with. So without further ado, I present to you the Global Drums Zimbabwean Marimba Ensemble featuring the Southern Accord Chorus.

0: Okay, wow, that was just amazing. Wow, lengthy standing ovation at the end there. Okay, so here's Jessica. She's going to tell us what actually just happened. But I think first she's going to tell us again about the super cool live Global Dramas with Bamboo Guppies event coming up. Jessica, what are the details on Monster Mash?
1: And it is the Monster Mash Up.
2: I've been calling it the Monster Mash the whole time. Thank you.
1: Cool.
2: Okay.
1: You can see us.
2: Mm-hmm.
1: It's the Global Drums Bamboo Guppies Monster Mashup.
3: totally.
1: Yeah.
0: Okay, so Jessica, what did we just hear? I think you were going to do the sort of the welcome back thing, right?
1: Welcome back to Yes By.
2: Yes By.
1: Yes By. Alrighty, so what you just heard was Siakadumisa, which is...

0: is a Zimbabwe marimba piece that Global Drums paired up with the Southern Accord Chorus. Yes. And it's really cool how we made that connection, because Lauren, who is a longtime member of Global Drums, and her brother, who used to be in Global Drums and I believe was a percussion major as well.
1: Symphony, yeah.
0: Yeah. And Lauren is in the Southern Accord Chorus. And so it was Lauren and Leo that came together to set this whole thing up. And this is what it turned into. And it was so much fun to do. I know that we played over close to the college with them for this piece as well. So that was a whole lot of fun to do. And we had Taylin on the bass pans for that. And she is a joy to watch, let me tell you. I know you guys can't see it, but she gives her. So you should come to our concert so you can see her do that live.
2: Absolutely. Wow. Thank you. That was a really cool piece. I enjoyed that. Yeah. So now, question. If people want to join Global Drums or check out what Global Drums have going on, how can they reach Global Drums? Like online or whatever, social media?
0: Well, if you're wanting to see one of our concerts, ules.ca/tickets is how you would see the concerts that we put on here at the University of Lethbridge.
2: Mm-hmm. And so for people listening in other parts of Canada, how can they connect with Global Drums and see what's going on?
3: So we do have, we have some social media, Instagram and Facebook. We post things about our upcoming concerts. You can see some kind of behind the scenes clips and is also a good way to reach out to us. We do gigs. We perform at events, weddings, corporate events. There's a local like run that we'll do. We'll play outdoors kind of before the run starts. People get kind of pumped up. We do lots of community things. So it is a way we can reach us is through social media.
4: Come see us on TikTok and Facebook. Yeah. And if you want to call me and book a party or book an event, call me at 403-892-DRUM.
2: There you go.
0: Whoa,
2: right on.
0: I never knew that. That's so cool.
2: Yeah. You need to have a word for 892. What is that? Is that like the drum or
4: drum?
3: It's like you're trying to say something reverse.
2: So I'm involved with an event next summer, and we've already booked you guys, so that's awesome. So
4: we're
2: looking forward to that. And you've also played with an event that I organized a few years ago, and that was amazing. That was my first, one of my first introductions to Global Drums. Anyway, yeah, so that was just really well received. Yeah.
4: Excellent.
2: So, yeah. So then if a community member or someone wants to join Global Drums, should they phone you or email someone if they want to just become part of this? How would someone in the area or say, I want to move to Lethbridge to become part of this? How do they connect with you guys?
4: Just you can email me at adam.mason@uleth.ca.
2: Right on. M-A-S-O-N.
4: Yeah. And ULETH is ULETH, short for University of Lethbridge.
2: Right, that's it. Cool. And meanwhile, Four on the Floor is Friendly.
4: Yes.
2: Friendly is just our complete therapy dog here today, so she's having a lot of fun. Well, I want to thank the three of you so much from the bottom of my Yes by Heart to each of you for coming today and doing this amazing episode with us and all that you do for the community and for the world in showcasing this amazing music. It's just so awesome. And what a bright light. You inspire us all. Thank you so much.
3: Thanks for having us.
4: Thank you for the kind words.
2: Oh, yeah. Yeah.
4: Really appreciate it. Derek, it was our pleasure.
2: Thank you so much. Thank you so much. And Friendly is grateful right here on Yes Boy.
4: Yes Boy.
2: Yes Boy. Yes, Boy.
4: Bye, Friendly.
2: All right. Thanks again so much to Global Drums, Adam Mason, Jessica, and Taylin here today, and everyone in Global Drums, and of course, Friendly. Yeah, just amazing. So to take us out here today, we're right at the end, just a couple more minutes. So we've got one final bonus piece from Global Drums. Next, we have the William Tell Overture, Steel Pans, Global Drums. Yes, Boy.

0: Yes, boy. Is what
1: yes,
0: I say
1: boy.
0: That. Yeah. Let's all give our best yes, boy.
2: Yes, boy.
3: Woo!
4: Yes.
5: So I'm playing the tenor steel drum. Okay.
0: And then so Jessica.
5: The double seconds is.
0: And I'm going to be on the. Bass.
3: Push the tempo to basically double. Yes, bye. Yes, bye.
2: Yes, bye.
0: Yes, bye.
2: Yes, bye. Yes,
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1: 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This summer, we're doing something a little bit different. It is a wedding-themed speed dating playlist, because this summer, Hannah and I are getting married after over 7 years of being partners and over 4 years of doing this radio show together. We are getting married this summer, and so we decided to make a playlist to play all summer of our favorite songs across all the years of our show that we think would be most appropriate to have on a wedding playlist, or just our favorite songs that make us think of our wedding. Thank you so much for listening, and hope you enjoy the tunes.